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To the rest of the world, this is Texas Is the Reason with their song called Back and to the Left off of their classic album, Do You Know Who You Are? This is a mix put together by Nier, our guest for tonight's show. They're going to be playing a live set for us very soon. We're getting them sound checked right now, so stay tuned. Before that, you heard Moreno with their song Make You Flip, Jawbreaker, their classic song Chemistry, Panchico, their song Kicking Cars, Drop 19s, their song Kick the Tragedy, Tony Bennett with I Left My Heart in San Francisco, and Shun with their song Glass to Sand. Oh, we got a sick one coming up next, The Replacements, the swinging part with a swinging party off of Tim. It's one of my favorite albums ever. Anyway, stay tuned. Nier's up next.

0: You're still tuned into TBD here on KCSB FM 91.9 Santa Barbara, kcsb.org. You just heard Slow Dive, their classic song When the Sun Hits, and then Hum with their song The Pod. Anyway, we got Near in here. They're going to be playing a live set for us, and if they're about ready to take it away, they can. They were sounding great during soundcheck.
1: This first song is called Spiral. We released this about a month ago. Hope you enjoy it.

That one was called Spiral. Thank you so much. Do you want to? We're going to make a transition over from drums to guitar for this song. This next song is called These Hands. So. We hope you all are doing fine on this lovely Sunday evening. Thank y'all for having us. Good? All right, for sure. Next one called These Hands.

0: you. 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We're going to take a little tuning transition break. We're going to introduce some electric guitar and also a drum machine, actually. This is going to be the first time we ever use like a drum machine in any live setting, to be honest. So this is going to be very interesting. And if this works well, we are definitely going to do this moving forward. But, oh yeah, let me tune real quick.
1: Hello, switching from cello to bass now. Wonderful little trip hop vibe we got going for you. Tunage action. 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
0: I know y'all can hear that. This next one we're going to do is called Dusk. We released this alongside Spiral, about a month ago. So yeah, let's try it out.
2: One, two, three, four.

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And I felt your heart. 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I lean in for a better view. 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It was always you.

0: That one was called Dusk. That drum machine sounds pretty good.
1: Yeehaw!
0: We got one more. Same setup. A couple acoustics and electric. Drum machine again. This next one is going to be called, or not going to be called, it is called Sacramento. You got to switch over to cello.
1: Yes. Sacramento in Santa Barbara.
0: Sacramento and Santa Barbara.
2: Just want to say a quick shout out to Oswald the dog, as well as Bailey the cat. I know you're at home listening.
0: Wish we could have brought them here to beautiful Santa Barbara. Good, solid. Feeling good? Technical difficulties. All right. This one's called Sacramento.

0: That one's called Sacramento. Sound pretty good. I think we only have time for one more. So I'm going to do a little solo acoustic performance. And then, yeah, that'll wrap things up. Let's hope I remember this this little tune. I want
1: to do a quick shout out to Riley and Alex.
0: Oh, yeah. Oh, yeah. Oh, yeah. All right, let's see if I...
2: Studio Ranch of Cucamonga, California.
0: I know, we never specified where we were from, like, anywhere. But, yeah, we are from Rancho Cucamonga, the IE, known for Bakers. Shout out, Bakers. Shout out, Ranch. Shout out, the IE. But, All right, I'll give it a try. This one's called Baby, I'm Bleeding.

0: Thank you so much. We were near. We just want to say, before we head out, quick shout out to TBD. Quick shout out to DJ Thomas. Thank you for allowing us on, for real. Such a good time. And thank y'all for hearing us out, whoever's hearing us right now. We were near. Our Instagram is Louder Heavier, and that's where you can find like all our music and even merch if that's what you're interested in. But yeah, thank you guys again.
1: Thanks, y'all.
2: 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We're signing off. Up next is Lytalk's Demands Remain Unwritten. Thank you, Lytalk, for letting us go into your slot a little. It was a hectic day. Stay tuned. Lytalk always has a great show. We'll be back next week with two bands, Hot Brothers and BFFs Forever. See you soon.

Bring me coffee or tea, coming from Can. You can find this one on Togomago, but the Mojo magazine, I believe it was July 2026, did a wonderful replay, 1968 to 2026 retrospective, over 15 tracks. A lot of curious little listings. Love that for it. For that, John Zorn was coming at us with the Dreamers, and that's sort of a big ensemble. Mark Ribot's on guitar, and he's really the most notable kind of leading voice in this for Epos, Book of Angels. And this is the 14th volume, if you could believe that. And before that, we heard Gary Burton, and he's playing on an Ahmad Jamal sort of live bootleg, I believe from 1981 out, I want to say in Germany. Oh my goodness. Found this one at the Chula Vista Library coming out on a strange little CD bootleg label back in a day when libraries would add CDs like this. This could happen, and you still see these things survive in certain systems, so it was an honor to rent it and to get to bring these cuts to you. Bitchin' Bajas right now with Hajami coming from Isle Peaks. Need to get the cassette of this. There's a third cut. This, I believe, is, though, just one of the main side long forms. We did hear another one a few weeks ago, but this is some new groove.

Coming out of our Bitchin' Baja's piece, Ajami here, we now move into Wendy and Carl meeting with the Octagon Conservatory for Alvin Loving. Thrilled for a new album, and there's a reissue of, I believe, their first album from 1994 coming out on Cranky as well. Very exciting.

Cenelope closes out with a dense cover. It comes from an old Geographic North compilation, A Little Night Music. Something we're revisiting from way back in the day. Rom, it's an edit of this cut from Tangerine Dream, but this wonderful Mojo compilation from 2025. Curiouser and Curiouser, Prog Rock Nuggets. Really happy to see the sneak on there. Had a lot of fun with that one. And Wendy and Carl in the Optigan Conservatory with Alvin Loving. Wendy and Carl meet Optigan Conservatory, a late addition to our favorites of the year. More old and new dreams. And by dreams, I mean new music coming up next hour here on Light Talk's Demands Remain Unwritten. 91.9 KCSB-FM in Santa Barbara, and that's on the web at kcsb.org with up to 2 weeks of back cataloged and archived programming for your enjoyment. Second hour of Light Talk's Demands Remain Unwritten returns with a few of our friends from the first hour. Ahmad Jamal right now with one coming from this excellent Ahmad Jamal live bootleg from 1981. And a song I'm realizing I played over 5 years ago. So much has changed in that time. It really does feel like a lifetime ago, so happy to play this one again. Anyways, 805-893-2424 is the request line. Can't wait for you to figure out what song I'm playing next.

Pat Metheny with Are You Going With Me, and Ahmad Jamal before that with One. The Pat Metheny cut comes from Off Ramp, and for me at least has taken on kind of a new significance, just understanding its place in electronic and jazz music because of its usage of the guitar synthesizer. Very unique. Coming up next, well, another treat from our friends in Cannes.

We just heard John Zorn and the Dreamers with Ippos, Book of Angels, Volume 14, and that's the cut, Quetail. It's coming at the very end. It's our detente, our outro. Can with Paris 73 is away. Before that, it's coming off of the Paris 73 live archival release from 2024. Also found on this Mojo compilation from their July 2026 issue, Replay, 1968-26. John Abercrombie opened us up before that with Love Song off of Timeless. Just an immense favorite. Jan Hammer there on the piano. I'm listening right now to one of his recordings in the 80s with Peter Erskine and Mark Johnson. Now that right there is delicious. Wendy and Carl with the Optigan Conservatory again on the Coast Starlight. Making me think of the Coastal Starlight train that Amtrak runs. Something I'm hoping to tape one day. Maybe next year.

0: Pure Link is getting I'm very excited for it. CD reissues of Signs and the second album. This is Stadium Drive coming from Signs. And again, like I say, I'm just so ecstatic that such a thing is happening. Great albums. I've almost debated buying the vinyl so many times. And wow. Really just locked onto a particular sound. Lomo, before that, with Annette 2. It's an original mix coming from Annette 2. He's been doing several different sort of singles over the year. Just Lucy's. Give him a couple bucks. Pick up a few of them. And before that, we heard Wendy and Carl meeting the Octagon Conservatory with Coast Starlight. Super exciting new album from them, along with an upcoming reissue of Portal. Well, that'll do it for this edition of Light Talks Demands Remain Unwritten here on KCSB-FM in Santa Barbara. We'll catch you next time.
1: It's tough finding a moment of calm as a UCSB student. Environmental groups lunging toward you with waivers, multiple near-death experiences with bikes, ridiculous arbor lines, and various classes not to go to, your day is chaotic and lacks a moment of silence. But what if I told you that on campus lies a hidden treasure that is key to a blissful break in your day? I'm talking about the USEN's Turtle Pond. The turtles welcome you to join them and bask in the sun. They told me themselves. Take a breath of that fresh pond air. Perhaps wait in the pond for a moment. Have you ever been friends with a turtle? I know I have, and they make great friends. We can all learn a thing or two from our hard-shelled homies, so why not pay them a visit? 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
2: Stop right there. 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This message is brought to you by KCSB-FM in Santa Barbara.
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The following program is 100% lies. 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

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Join me for a while, giving you the most hypnotic elements of the electronic underground. This track by Patrick Scholl, 2013, the album Exit Earth, the double LP, the C1 track, Stay in Orbit. Music by Patrick Scholl. Right before this, Murray C.Y. out a few years ago on Long Island Electrical Systems. That's L-I-E-S. Good label. Murray C.Y. That track called Slow Spasm. And starting that short set, Gary Beck. A little remix EP of A590 Beats. That was the DJ Yellow Alienation remix. Music by DJ Yellow and Gary Beck. There is very little plan for the immediate future. Would you like to hear some extremely old trance? It is my recent obsession. Deeply hypnotic music. Let's go back to 1991.

those very early sounds, and then some sounds from a little later. What you just heard, Enter, Load and Save, was the track. Enter, the collaboration between Emmanuel Topp and Bruno Sancioni, also known as the ultra famous group BBE, famous for 7 days and 1 week, that club anthem from around the same time, 1997. Emmanuel Topp and Bruno Sancioni as Enter. Roy of the Ravers before that, from 2019, a throwback track called 1999. The EP called SE1 Acid. Music by Roy of the Ravers. Virtual Symmetry from all the way back in 1992. A relatively unknown producer out on the famous IQ Records. That's EYEQ Records. You don't know the history of trance unless you've looked into IQ Records. Again, that little collaboration, Virtual Symmetry, the song Four Monks. Starting the set, Lhasa, that's L-H-A-S-A. All the way back in 1991, the origins of the art form, trance, hypnotic dance music coming from New Beat, industrial rave. The music becoming ever more repetitive and insistent, cerebral. Music for an inner journey, that track called The Attic. Music by Lhasa. More abrupt turns to come. Stay with me a while. Back into the mix we go.

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The mix continues. I am Magic Silver Box. We'll talk about these tracks very soon. Any questions? 805-893-2424.

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Arctic Electro. Worth checking out though these releases. From the early part of this decade, music by Dimitri Distant. Before that, Plant 43, originally from 2013, more recently re-released. That song, Cloud, Cocoon, Plant 43 on the Electro tip. Always rewarding. With those 4-4 beats before that, no. That was one more electro track in the mix. We had Dark Vector versus Pablo Leon. That track called One, remixed by Kretz. Some very loud noise in the middle of that. Whoops. L'Isari Collective. A track from Rue Camelier. Classic tech house style. Another one before that, Tuchilo and Tomoki Tamura. That was called Joint Soft. Their collaboration EP is called Salvatanayo. Music by Tuchilo and Tomoki Tamura. Couple minimal techno tracks. Cyrus with a track called Trapped. Trapped by Cyrus and Extravelt. Now a classic, 20 years old, Dreyfehler. Dreyfehler, music by Extravelt. Red Shape, I believe the track was A New Home. It's 12-inch called Android Malfunction. Very interesting artist. Panda du Prince. That song Behind the Stars from the album Black Noise. Hard album to classify. Ambient, experimental, other. Some beats out of left field on that album called Black Noise by Panda du Prince. Starting the set, another boundary hopping track. Another art school kind of work. Katerina Barbieri. A nonsense title. INTCAEB. INTCAEB. Katerina Barbieri. Where shall we go for the next 25 minutes? Time will tell. Hope you're still with me. Love, peace, and respect to everyone listening. Always.

Only a few minutes left with you. It's been a pleasure sharing my favorite things, as always. Glad you've joined me. This music by Kurt Holtkamp. Kurt Holtkamp. Loosely based on bees. And before that, Ishvara, also known as Ishk. ISHQ. Green Sun. Prismatic Sky. Also a record recently reissued, El Hadra, The Mystic Dance. I'll be here a little while if you'd like to say hi. 805-893-2424. Come back every Sunday evening after dark for Hypnotic State. Bringing you, of course, the most hypnotic elements of the electronic underground. Also on datafruits.fm. Hear the show again. Each Sunday at noon Pacific time. Datafruits.fm. My sincere love and affection to everyone listening.

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4: 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Finding St. Barbara explores the city's patron saint and marks 100 years of her presence in Fiesta celebrations. 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The second exhibit, Arte de los Mantones, is a showcase of Spanish shawls spanning from the early 1800s to the early 1900s. The shawls were often used in traditional Spanish dance and worn during celebration. There is no cost for either of these exhibits, and more information about both Project Fiesta exhibitions can be found at sbhistorical.org. That's sbhistorical.org.
5: KCSB FM in Santa Barbara, you are tuned into the Blacklight Special, and tonight we have two very special guests. We have the one and only Chadillac Green. He'll be providing a jazzy deep house mix for the first hour, and then I guess we'll continue with the same, I guess a similar theme for the second hour. And the second hour we have my good friend, all the way from Los Angeles, In Between. And it's for sure going to be a good night of house music. As a reminder, you can always tune in online at kcsb.org. And you can also leave a voicemail at 805-253-3091. We will be here until midnight. Keep it locked.

gotta bring back that feeling. Yeah, you know the one I'm talking about. That feeling that's been gone for way too long. Remember when the music felt so good? I don't know where we went wrong. Maybe we need to stop and let the music take control.

Thank you, Zoltan. Thank you so much. It was very nice. But could you play my favorite one? You know the song. Jazz played on 8x8.

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0: Warning, if you are offended by explicit language or heated debate, please tune out for the next hour. 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
1: The following program may contain objectionable material. If you're offended by frank discussion or strong language, please tune out now and come back in an hour. This is the Blacklight Special on KCSB FM in Santa Barbara. Big shout out to Chadillac. Chadillac is probably the guest I've had on the most on my show. It's probably the fifth or sixth time. I've honestly lost track. And then gonna switch gears, but not completely. We'll still be on the same path of Deep House. And we'll have In Between, and this is his third appearance on the Blacklight Special. So, a lot of recurring guests this week, which, why not? They're great DJs, and they should get more airtime. So, without further ado, In Between, in the mix, right here on KCSB-FM in Santa Barbara. Keep it locked.

0: right, that does it for this week's episode of the Blacklight Special. Big shout outs to Chadillac and In Between. Much love, you guys. And much love to everyone who tuned in this evening. We'll be back same time, same place, right here on KCSB FM in Santa Barbara. 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
2: 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That's the one right there, right? Okay, yeah. I am. I think I'm Stan Ridgway, and I think you're listening to KCSB FM. What? In Santa Barbara. Okay.
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The following program may be objectionable to some listeners. 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This is KCSB FM in Santa Barbara. Headbangers, what's up? You're tuned into the second hour of Two Old Guys Playing Metal on KCSB FM. Thank you so much, DJ Ackman, for the first hour. My hour will be a mix of weird stuff. Just call it weird. I'm going to start off with a lead single from Green Lung's latest release. The album is called Necropolitan. A song called Evil in This House came out September 11th, 2026. Some fresh music from London Occult Rockers. It's their fourth album. I suggest you turn it up as loud as possible. Keep those neighbors awake.

Let us celebrate! This is Bathory's, the return of darkness and evil!

orbit culture bringing us Nuclear God, which was originally a Japanese bonus track from their 2025 Death Above Life. But now it's getting a wider release with a fan tribute video ahead of the album's October 9th, 2026 deluxe edition. Very cool song. Prior to that, Behemoth doing a great cover of Bathory's The Return of Darkness and Evil. This was live in Athens, which was recorded back in, actually, 2026, the Mystic Festival in Poland. Yeah, great cover. I think they've done a few, actually. But that was Behemoth doing The Return of Darkness and Evil. Anyway, at the top of that set was a brand new release, lead single from Necropolitan, from Green Lung, a song called Evil in This House. Very cool band. I love the sound that they have. Their singer is very recognizable, so I always look forward to hearing some Green Lung. You are all caught up here with Two Old Guys Playing Metal on KCSB FM 91.9 on your dial, or as always, kcsb.org. Let's go back a little ways to 2006, to the band In Flames. The song is Take This Life, which is the opening track and lead single from their 2006 Come Clarity. I love this song. It's actually kind of a cool song to run to. Anyway, turn it up. Here's In Flames.

Brand new song there from Fear Factory, featuring a new singer, Milo Silvestro. The song was called Roboticist and it was released just recently in August of this year. First new song in 5 years. And like I said, studio debut of Milo singing. They still kind of have that sound, right? Before that, we heard Enslaved bringing us Solar Will from their album called Mio. This is the Norwegian band's 17th studio album, and a very cool one that's coming out on October 30th, one day before Halloween, which kind of works out perfectly for these guys. And prior to that, a little bit of a shift. It was Why by Joe Satriani off of The Extremist, 1992 release. Man, that was quite a long time ago now, but I love that song. It's actually one of my favorite songs by Satriani, just because it's so complex in the amount of different instruments and percussion that happens towards the end of that song. I love it. And at the top of that set was In Flames bringing us Take This Life from their 2006 Come Clarity. 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Let's keep things going here. A band called March in Arms, song called Lightning Roar. Let's do our best to annoy our neighbors.

I just very recently came across this band. This band is called Sarcator. That song was called In Search of Oblivion, which is the Swedish band's upcoming fourth album from their fourth album, which is called The Ones We Follow, coming out October 30th this year. The vocalist guitarist Matteo Tervonen calls it the record's power ballad, citing Danzig ballads and 90s Bob Rock era Metallica as touchstones. I think the singer sort of sounds like the singer from Leatherlung. If you guys ever check them out, they're very, very cool. But I'm going to check out Sarcator more. I'm digging it. Before that, Profanation brought us Ultra Noise Warfare from their French band's debut full length. Came out September 25th, coming out September 25th via Iron Bonehead. Prior to that, we heard Grave Knight bringing us Acid Rain, which was released May of this year. This is a solo project from musician Boris Behara, who wrote, performed, and engineered it all himself as his first outing in a heavier Grave Knight guise. And at the top of that set, we heard March in Arms bringing us Lightning War, an August 2026 single from the Sioux Falls, South Dakota power metal band. They kind of have some military theme, I guess. All right, I'm gonna try to squeeze two more. I doubt I will. But at least this first one, full length, and the second one, we'll see. Let's play some Harlot, Trial by Liar. Yeah, good name.

0: feel like I'll be cursed if I interrupt this, but I have to, since time's out. That was Veilburner bringing us Vitriolic Hiss, and prior to that we heard Hardlit bringing us Trial by Liar. That's it for Two Old Guys Playing Metal on KCSB FM 91.9. We'll see you guys next week. As always, bringing you guys 2 hours of blistering metal. So please, come on back. We'll try to deliver. Thanks a lot. See you later.
1: 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The second exhibit, Arte de los Mantones, is a showcase of Spanish shawls spanning from the early 1800s to the early 1900s. The shawls were often used in traditional Spanish dance and worn during celebration. There is no cost for either of these exhibits, and more information about both Project Fiesta exhibitions can be found at sbhistorical.org. That's sbhistorical.org.
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1: 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Lady J, I'll bless.

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My name is Lady J, and it's the Lady J Reggae Radio Show right here on 91.9 FM, KCSB Radio. 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And I know some of you are actually tuned in right now here on the California Central Coast directly on the 91.9 FM KCSB radio dial. So again, give thanks. You know, we always bring you the best in reggae, the best in dancehall, and even the best in dub music like we do each and every week. But also know that tonight we have a very special guest who I know you're gonna love, so definitely don't change your dial. Of course, you're hearing the Rasta Man chant Naya Bingi right now, because we always start the show off with Bob Marley and the Wailers. It's their 1976 Rasta Man chant Naya Bingi again. It's on the Burning album released on Tough Gong. But up next, since Anthony B is feeling so nice, let's groove with Anthony B with his new song called Good Music. I'm Lady J, 91.9 FM, KCSB Radio.

Yes, good reggae music coming from Anthony B. Big up the fireman, Anthony B. He actually just released a brand new album called World of Love, released on Ineffable Records. And this song you're listening to right now is coming off the new album. It's such a nice track. It's called Good Music, and it's actually produced and mixed by J Vibe. And it's not the only song that I love off the project. In fact, since Anthony B. says he wants a world of love, let's hear the title track of the album. Here's some more Anthony B. with his song called World of Love.

0: It's Lady J on 91.9 FM, KCSB Radio, and we've been listening to music from Anthony B. And we love the fact that Anthony B. has not only continued to give us positive reggae music and positive dancehall music and even positive roots music over the years, but also give us just overall good music for his fans. In fact, we just heard one of his newest songs actually called Good Music. And right now we're hearing another new track from Anthony B. called World of Love, which actually happens to be the title track of his brand new studio album just released last Friday on Ineffable Records. And I love the album. It's so fire. Even the first five tracks of the project definitely gives, you know, everyone an idea of how solid the project is. And here to talk about this new album, World of Love, and so much more is none other than, you know, the Jamaican artist out of Trelawney, Jamaica, the artist known as the original Fireman, and of course, the artist that has brought us hits like Raid the Barn and Fire Upon Rome and Good Life, and hits like Tease Her Parts 1 and 2, and hits like Chill Out, and of course, the viral hit called Box of Rubbers. I'm happy to welcome the Fireman Anthony B to Lady J Reggae Radio Show. Greetings and blessings, Anthony B.
1: Give thanks, Sir Willie Manuel Selassie Aja.
0: Rastafari.
1: It's always a blessing to be in the best of health. So we give thanks to be here in the best of health. Talking to the Empress, talking to the Queen, Mama Earth. Yes, it's an honor.
0: Well, yes, B, give thanks for being here. Give thanks for blessing the KCSB Radio Waves. It's definitely a pleasure to have you on with us tonight.
1: Give thanks. I'm truly honored and I'm truly grateful. I'm in the greatest spirit you can think of right now.
0: And I love that, B, because like I said, it's been a long time coming, long overdue, especially since, you know, you've been here from the very, very beginning of my radio career back in the 90s, where it was first me and Select the Sunshine on Fire Upon Rome radio show. And now after all these years, we're still bringing Lady J Reggae to all the reggae lovers and all the music lovers. So, you know, give thanks again for being that musical spark for us here at KCSB back then and even up to now.
1: I want to say thank you to KCSB and thank you to Lady J, thank you to Lady Sunshine and to all the fans out there, because the greatest part of doing it is to know that you receive it and you transcend it and make it become inspirational. So I'm truly grateful also for your input.
0: Now, B, since we're talking about longevity, I know over the last 30 years, we can actually say that, you know, you definitely have been consistent in your musical career with touring, with traveling the world, and of course, with releasing so much music. And right now, we're still listening to the title track of your newest project called World of Love, which was recently released again on Ineffable Records. But what I find interesting, Anthony, is that, you know, people know and people absolutely love your hit song, World of Reggae, where you tell us that, you know, the whole world knows about Jamaican reggae vibrations. So now we go from World of Reggae to your new song, World of Love. Talk about why, you know, it was so important for you to name this entire album World of Love.
1: Because I want the people to get the message of reggae music clear, simple, the simple and plain as daylight. What I want, what I'm singing for, what I fight for, what I know reggae music is standing for, it's to see a world of love where we can all live in like we're at the reggae festival. When we go out there to the festival, we don't care if you're black, white, Japanese, Chinese, Indian, Muslim, Jews, Christian. We come together. We have fun. We listen to good music. Yeah, we smoke some herbs, but we don't hurt each other. We don't kill each other. So for me, that's a blueprint already that we can use as a model to create any community. And from the community, we can start to build cities and cities to countries. And that's what we can have in the world. So that's what my simple message is. I want a world of love. And it's simple as that.
0: It is simple, but it's very powerful, because in the song World of Love, you say you don't have no time for hate and grudge. You just simply just want a world of love, a world of one love. And I love that you're still carrying this message.
1: Yeah, because for me, fighting for any individual group alone is not going to create equality. So that in its mindset alone is division. And in division, we'll always have tension, because somebody's going to feel less, somebody's going to feel more. Who's going to physically or mentally accept that I am less? So there will always be a tension and there will always be friction. So for me, not speaking what we say, the language that the world would stop and listen to every word and understand clearly. So I want to get that message across. Just like Bob Marley said, one love. It is simple, but it's powerful because everyone can relate to it. It is something that I think every person, no matter their background, no matter their community, no matter their race, doesn't matter their spiritual belief. This is something that they all yearn for in the depths of their soul, to see peace and love in the world.
0: Now, Anthony, when we started the show tonight, we not only played the title track, World of Love, but we also played the fourth track on the album called Good Music, which we're actually listening to now. And what I realize is that not only does Good Music and World of Love have production work by the Grammy-winning producer J Vibe, but also tracks like, you know, Made from Love or Bring Me Joy or Winner or even Bubbling are all touched by J Vibe on this project. Talk to us about working with J Vibe on this album, because I know he's one of, you know, the primary producers on the project, and you've even worked with him before when he teamed up with Kali Buzz for your songs on both the Kali Roots Rhythm 2021 and the Kali Roots Rhythm 2023. So tell us about working with J Vibes and choosing him as one of the premier producers for the World of Love album.
1: I want to say first, salute to J Vibes, salute to your family, salute to the team, yes, yeah, salute to everyone and the label. I'm honored to be a part of this. Well, listening to the rhythms of the modern times and the rhythm of the 90s when we were just entering the music, J Vibes' production to me remind me of Star Trail and remind me of Bobby Digital and Exterminator. And so this is what I was looking for, that kind of vibes for this album. Because making this album, I say I need an album that is authentic, that can stand the test of time, not just an album that blow up in your face and then you put it aside. No, I want an album that you will continue to play, because the songs are not just about hype, it's about topics, issues that will become day-to-day relevancy in your life. So that's why I was thinking, like, okay, I need a producer who can also execute the music with longevity. And so you remind me of Star Trail and some of the great producers in the business, you know.
0: And I love that, because, you know, I want to know who's doing the harmonies on like Good Music and Made from Love. I absolutely love the harmonies. It makes the sound, it sounds bigger. It sounds like there's layers to the song. So nice. Talk about the harmonizers on not really just those songs, because really harmonies on Mama and Little Cottage and Bring Me Joy and Lonely and Wake Up and Winter, Oh Ja, all of them are really good. I just think my favorite harmonies are on Good Music and Made from Love. Talk about the harmonizers, B.
1: Well, big up Twiggy, Empress Twiggy. Big up the legendary singer, Twiggy. And you know, Twiggy is here from we were young youth coming up in the music. Twiggy was there from that time. Penthouse, Bujubantan time, Garnet Silk time. So when I meet Twiggy now and I see, I say, whoa, Twiggy, I don't see you long time. And you understand? So I call her and ask her if she will work on this album. And she say, yes, and let me hear the songs. And bless her up, because she's very picky, you know. She don't want to sing on any kind of songs. She's that kind of woman. So I salute her for that. So Twiggy, big up yourself. She's the one who do the harmonies and most of all the songs on the album.
0: Really, really special. And like I said, very impactful. It brings such, you know, abundance of layers to every song that has those harmonies on it. And I think I look for that when I'm listening to a song, volume in the song. Volume not as in sound, but volume as in how big it is and how it impacts me.
1: Yes, yes. I'm truly grateful. So big up yourself, Twiggy. Trainline Records. Yes, Real Makai, big up yourself, because Gilly is the one who all this, the album was recorded at Trainline Studio, and that's where Twiggy do all the harmonies. So big up Trainline Records, big up yourself, Real Makai. Gilly, big up yourself.
0: Yes, big up Twiggy, big up Gilly, the Real McCoy, and certainly big up Trainline. Now, I know that you said that, you know, you chose J Vibe because you wanted to have longevity with this album. And I do want to say that I love the J Vibe production work and even his engineering work on the album. It really showcases, you know, kind of like his signature quality of work that is also heard with other projects like his Morgan Heritage Grammy winning album, Strictly Roots, or even his work on Kali Buzz's Take It Easy album, or even projects with you know, the R&B singers, Keisha Cole or Estelle. But again, when we talk about, you know, World of Love, Anthony, you don't just enlist J Vibes for production work on the album. We see another multi-Grammy winning reggae and dancehall producer on songs like Lonely and The Best, and of course the hit song Jet Ski. Tell us more about Jazz Watt, because I know he's, you know, a veteran producer out of the UK that even made some contributions to even Damian Marley's Welcome to Jan Rock album, and even worked with others like Buju and Sizzla. Talk about teaming up with Jazz Watt as well.
1: Well, Jazz Watt has been there from the 90s, from the early Anthony B career, because we always link up at Bobby Digital Studio. And many of those Star Trail records, he used to come and do different, maybe play a keyboards on this one, play something on that one, so in many overdubs. So we've been working together from that time. And many of the albums that you hear produced by Bobby Digital, he's always there working with Bobby, making music with Bobby. You understand? So when I made this album, I was thinking of most of the producers I know who can execute that kind of production that stand the test of time. Not just a producer, okay, he's going to make me a beat and he's going to make me a production and I must love it. And but producer who have proven themselves, and I don't see their name getting highlighted now. So Jazz Watt is one of those producers to me who I think, just like an artist like me, say I deserve the credit by working harder, keep working, and know one day that will be full. So this is how I look at Jazz Watt. He's one of those cornerstone in the music who deserve to get some credit and be highlighted too, you know.
0: And we love to highlight him, of course, now between J Vibes and Jazz Watt, and even Nico Marzuka, who is another Grammy-winning mixing engineer and producer. Between these three heavy hitters in production, we're able to have, I feel like, you know, this well-balanced collection of reggae, of roots, of dancehall, and of lovers rock on this project. And, you know, when we talk about lovers rock and even roots reggae, one of my favorite tracks on the album is, of course, your combination with Queen Omega, where you say, you know, we're made for love. And I want you to tell us how you and Queen Omega came to do this song, because I know it was first released earlier this year in February as a single, but I want you to talk about Made from Love.
1: Well, Queen Omega has always been one of my favorite young champion roots dancehall or reggae artists. Yeah, Queen Omega and Queen Afrika, they are always been that fiery mama to me from she was younger. And we link up in the earlier time, and we went to do that dub plate in Ivory Heights studio. And it's that dub plate that we do together in Ivory Heights studio, that dub plate take off, and that song, you understand, came for her, and she's on the top of the world. So right there, we say we need to do a song together. We have never really done a song in the roots style. So I say, when I make this song, I'm thinking, who is the person who can really execute something like this? And I say, okay, the queen will. So after I made the song, I reach out to her management team and send them the song. And she say, yeah, man, Anthony, me love the song, man. And so salute to Queen Omega, salute to her management team, and big up all the Trinidad fan, all my Trini fan. So the title of the song, Made From Love, is we're trying to show the world that it doesn't matter if you're a hater, if you're an atheist, or if you don't believe in love today, in the beginning of your life, love was there. We're all made from love. Mama and Papa did love each other. Somebody fall in love, and this is how we are here. You understand? So we're all made from love, and God is love. So let us all love, because without the love, everything we were given is lovely. Everything we receive is lovely. We destroy things. We make things into not being in love anymore. So love is not the problem. We are. We as people are. So it's time to wake up now and start to fight for what we believe in. And what we believe in is love. You understand? So that's what I'm fighting for, love. Yeah, we're made from love. I don't see nothing else that we're made from.
0: Yes, and I do actually want to certainly co-sign what you said. Big up Queen Omega and big up her management team, Empress Entertainment. And yes, of course, we're made from love. And I think you focusing on that message of love throughout this album is so important, because that's really the baseline of the album.
1: And that's what we're trying to, not trying, we don't try anymore. This is what we're executing out here, is love in everything, because what else is there? If we don't love each other, then it's two-way to me. It's love or hate, it's life or death. You understand? So I don't see, I don't look at it where the in-between. I look at it where which one of them are you choosing? Life, death, love, hate. You understand? To live in peace or to have war. This is how words operate, and this is how consciousness operate. We choose a word, and consciousness validate that word and let us put our action to manifest that word. So if we start to put the word love first, love fourth, love, the energy of love will take over your mind and your body will manifest the action of love. So that's what the album is about.
0: And you and I both know what the Crown Prince of Reggae said. Dennis Brown said, love and hate
1: will never be friends. Yeah, so which side are we on? And I choose the side of love because I don't see hate manifesting what the true divine soul and the divine author of life had intended for us. I don't see hate in that manifestation. A person who make us, give us oxygen, give us water, give us the earth, give us so much beautiful things, give us each other that we can love each other. This is not a person who created an intention for us to hurt each other. Hurting and hating and fighting and pointing fingers and separation and division. All of that come from our ego and sometimes our selfish way of, oh, me, my, I, my. So want to break that man up, you know, and let's try love for a minute. As a rebel, I can say it. Let's try love for a minute. We can't just fight every day. Even a soldier need rest. Even a soldier need a time to take a break. And when you're on the battlefield and you step off the battlefield, you don't want to step home in a battle again. You want to step to a place where you can find some form of peace, some form of rejuvenation, some form of break from all that, you understand? From all that adrenaline rush and see if you can re-energize again. And that's why even our body sleep. Our body go to rest. Sometimes if you try to overdo it, you break down and you find yourself resting for a few days when you could have just rest for one. So that's how it is, no?
0: And I agree with you. I stand with you, Anthony. I want to stand in love and I want to stand with love. And I feel like, you know, the feedback that I'm actually getting from Made From Love is definitely one of the stronger tracks on the album. And the song, it actually feels really good, especially with Queen Amiga's amazing vocals and your signature and unmistakable sound. And so it's such a likable track. Let's just say that it's definitely a likable track. Yeah. But I want you to tell us, B, about, you know, other features on the album.
1: Well, I want to say big up Young Po, big up Dwayne Po, big up to Juna Gang, Marley. Yeah, because I meet them on Jamra Cruise and I say I want a track, a production track for the album, and this is how we come up with Rude Boy. So Rude Boy is produced by Young Po. Understand? So big up Juna Gang for making it happen. Big up Young Po. Big up Sue the Lion. This is how it happened. So I want to give Young Po his credit. And he's from Trelawney, just like me. He's a Trelawney man, just like me. So working with him for the first time. And I want to say salute to Mo Calamity. This is another fire empress. So Mo Calamity, to me, is like a young Marcia Griffiths, understand, a young Judy Mowat. And this is how I always, when I meet these artists and I see this fire in them, I try my best to commend them and encourage them not to change. Because we know sometimes that road is tougher than the road. Oh, tomorrow morning you're a superstar, you're everywhere, everybody call your name. Walking this conscious road, it is called patience. It's called endurance. And it's called resilience. It don't always just blow up overnight. So I try to encourage these artists. You're very good, you're very talented, and for me, this is one of the super talented reggae singer, Mo Calamity. So salute to the Empress. We did that track together. You can find me in my little cottage, me there in my little cottage. And I want to big up Gentleman too. Big up yourself, Gentleman. Thank you for being a part of this project. Thank you for being a part of this album. Yes, son. When I reach out to Gentleman and he says, send me the track, I send the track and I wait and he executed it properly. So I'm truly honored to have him as a part of this album because I was looking at the track, World of Love, and I say to myself, I would like to get the track done with another artist from another race, not just me and another reggae artist, but another reggae artist from another race. Because for me to show a black and a white holding hand, a Chinese, a Japanese holding hand, an Indian, this is how we can show love cross barriers. It's not just to love in our personal space, to love your family member, or just to love within your race. For me, it is to show that we can extend across race, across religion, across belief. That's what true love is to me.
0: And what about Fia? Because I know he comes out of Hawaii.
1: Oh, can't forget. Well, we have to big up Fia. Fia, big up Fia, big up Uncle. And I want to big up the producer also for that track. And big up the whole team. When I reach out to Fia, he did not hesitate. He said Anthony B is one of the inspiration. Big up all my Hawaiian fan. Big up all the Fia fan. Big up all the Hawaiian family, all the Polynesian family. Because Hawaii is always a place that we love. Because Hawaii reminds us many like Jamaica. Is a people who being oppressed just like us. They can relate to reggae music, not just through the words, but through the experience. So I want to big up the Hawaiian fan. And you don't know, we were grown in Chilani on the beach. And Hawaii is a beach island, is a beach place. These are fun-loving people, just like Jamaican. Yes, so we run jokes, we gimmick each other, but we're not dangerous people to each other. So big up yourself here. I want to thank all my Hawaiian people and big up the record label for making it happen. You know?
0: I love the fact that you mentioned that you had the intention in mind to make this racial unity within the collaboration of the songs. I love that.
1: Because that show, if we listen to what Bob Marley said in One Love, Bob Marley said, love is not just to love our own. If we only love our own, then what is love? You understand? If Rasta only love Rasta, and black only love black, and white only love white, and Chinese only love Chinese, Jamaican only love Jamaican, American only love America, then that's not love. That's still separation. That is what we call compartmentalized ideas.
0: Yes, yes.
1: You understand? That's condition. Love must be across the board. You understand? So don't just see me and judge me. See me and love me. Same as though you will see me and judge me. Same as though you will see me and say, oh, he look dangerous. Why don't you see me and say, oh, he look loving. His face don't beautiful like mine. He don't smile like me. He's not handsome like me. He's not really like me. But okay, because we're not all the same. And that's what make for me is like beauty. No one see beauty in one color. There is no garden with one color. There is no clothes that has one color and people say it's beautiful. There is no painting with one color that we call beautiful. When we see a lady with dress with many different, we say, whoa, that dress is beautiful. So even we in our conscious mind, without being racial against people, we know beauty come in diversity.
0: Yes. What a great analogy. I mean, you simplified that where anyone who does have racial prejudice has to think again.
1: What is, because let's say it. This is what we would call boring. A garden, just one flowers. You wake up every day and the garden just have what? That's not a beautiful garden. That's boring. So just like how we as human look at things and say, okay, it's boring. That's how I see the creator with a sense of humor. I don't know how somebody else view him, but I view the creator as a person with a sense of humor.
0: Well, I think that, again, the message of One Love speaks in every single track on the album. Now, with this next song, it's a collaboration, but you sing about being lonely, and it's with the sweet voice with Sugar. Talk about that song.
1: We're looking today in what's going on in the world, and when you look at the ratio of loneliness, in about 200 years, we are living in one of the most lonely times in history. And I think it's an underlying subject that we don't really talk about day to day in the public forum or in the mass media. But it's going on. If you do the research, if you look at it. So I think this is something I wanted to address. I wanted to bring forth. So I say, how could I bring forth this topic? Oh, there was this old song I like, Lonely, and Akon did it over. So I say, when I check the song, it's a song that was sung by two men before. No female has ever sing over this song. So I say, okay, the best thing to do is to get a female. And Sugar, to me, is one of the most super talented singers in Jamaica right now. You understand? She should be on top of the reggae game. She should be like one of Jamaica's number one singer at this present moment.
0: Right.
1: So I said, okay, all right. The best vocal to execute this is Sugar. When I reach out to her, she like, wow, Anthony B. Ray. And so I like that kind of energy. When you go to studio with that kind of energy, something great comes. When you call somebody and they go, I don't know. And because remember, you know, energy is something, you have to captivate it. You understand? Capture it. And that's why we got Vice Recorder. Because don't care how you might try to find back that same vibes 2 hours after. It can't be the same. You understand? So when she called, that energy she gave, and I said, okay, we want to find a way to execute this song, and then say it to her, and she said, all right, let's do it. So I want to big up Sugar, big up yourself, Sugar, big up to your team, yeah, big up to the label. I'm honored. Big up to Jazzwad, because we reach out to Jazzwad and three of us on the phone working it out, because this is a song that all three of us working out together, which way we want the beat to go, or we want the beat to sound, what kind of flavor. So this is one of those moments.
0: Yeah, definitely big up Sugar. And you know, some of the other likable tracks for me on the album, Anthony, is definitely Rude Boy. And I noticed you even have the Rude Boy step. So it's such a catchy song for all the warriors. And if the Rude Boys are stepping in town, then guess what the ladies are doing? We riding the jet ski.
1: Right there.
0: Talk about jumping on the Hill and Gully rhythm produced by DeGenius, who, you know, is basically actually Stephen McGregor and also the son of the living legend, Freddie McGregor. But, you know, talk about jumping on the Hill and Gully rhythm with your song Jet Ski, because so many people voiced on that very viral rhythm, which actually, you know, is a traditional Jamaican folk song and a mento song called Hill and Gully Rider. Tell us more about voicing Jet Ski on the Hill and Gully.
1: Yeah, big up to the legendary Mr. Freddie McGregor. Big up to the Big Ship family. Big up yourself, Steve. Well, looking at the dancehall vibes that's going on, when I say Steve put out this rhythm, and he said, okay, it's open. So I'm saying, okay, I want to build forward this energy, because one of my complaints was part of dancehall weakness is that we lose the part of the culture that we created that no other one else in the world created. Jamaican dancehall music is the only culture that create 10 artists and the same rhythms, and we call it juggling. There is no R&B juggling, there is no hip-hop juggling, there's no, you understand, the first time that has ever happened in soca music is the other day Michelle Lem did it. So we, in every other music in the world, Jamaica is the only place that make juggling. You could go to a party and you get 10 artists on the same beat. And this was a part of the culture that drive people going to the parties. So we reached into a phase now the other day where I see when you hear a nice dancehall rhythm, you hear one artist on it, and then the artist don't want nobody else on the rhythm. And so I think that's what we were fighting to bring forward. So when I go on the double YFL rhythm for DJ Mac, and I say, Steven, leave this rhythm open. I say, okay. And this is a classic song I always like, because Stanley and the Turbines was one of my favorite artists growing up as a youth, going to school. He sings Sad Arena with the young. So he always come to school and perform, and we always like these mentor music, because this is what we would do every it's party time and understand holiday time. So this is one of the vibes. I'm say, okay, I'm gonna go on it, but I need something that we can identify with, just like how we can identify with the rhythm. And in Jamaica, tourism is a big thing in Jamaica. That's one of our big attraction in Jamaica. And jet ski is a part of tourism in Jamaica, and not just Jamaica, but globally, worldwide. So I say, I never hear nobody sing about jet ski yet. And in dancehall music, we always sing something gimmicky, something local. We sing about man to drink bag juice pan bass. Many people around the world might go, what's a bag juice? Bag juice was like the plastic bag juice. And it become popular. You understand? Man no walk with scandal bag, girl no walk. So scandal bag was like the little plastic bag that you carry to shop, supermarket, with the line on it. So dancehall was always the place where we popularize certain things in the culture. So I say, okay, I never hear nobody sing about jet ski, and this would be a perfect beat. So this is how I come up with the song, you know.
0: And B, I saw that when you were in Trinidad a couple years ago. It was the first time you rode the jet ski in 2024.
1: Yeah, first in my life. And it was an experience, you know. So big up my Trinidad fan them. Big up Trinidad. Yeah, my first jet ski experience. Yes.
0: Now, the hill and gully rhythm, you know, is not the only viral rhythm that you voiced. And you just mentioned it, but you not only surprised everybody when you hopped on the WYFL rhythm, the What You Feel Like rhythm, and everybody was saying, you know, then, oh, the bubble take the rhythm, the Russ take the rhythm. And I said, wow, this is such a shocker because no one expected that. Talk about voicing Tease Her 2.0, because I know, you know, it's a continuation of your dance hall song called Teaser, which you released on your 2008 album called Life Over Death. Tell us more about Tease Her 2.0.
1: Well, Teaser 2.0 come. I was listening to this rhythm and me check two friends and say, oh, this rhythm has been out for a long time. It you know how we talk in Jamaica. Yo, the rhythm done now. That rhythm gone. I would be like, when I listen to all the songs and the rhythm, not to disrespect any artist and the rhythm before I went on the rhythm, but I was like, whoa, this rhythm remind me of Dave Kelly back in the days when we used to hear like a Showtime rhythm or a Paddy Rye rhythm. Or. So I'm saying, whoa, this rhythm is a bad man, but I don't think it get the ride that it needed. Because I love all the songs. The songs are nice songs, but it never get that ride that it needed. So I'm saying, okay, I don't want to call the producer, call nobody. I'm just gonna go into the studio, do this, and leave it into the hands of God. That was it.
0: It took off.
1: That was it, you know. It was the intention is real, because the intention is not, it was not to prove what is just to bring back an awareness and an awakening that come on, we need back dancehall juggling. And for me, I don't like to complain. I like to apply. I like to go out and do what I can, you understand, and become an example. If it's a state of decline, we have to know how to re-energize, revitalize, re-promote, reintroduce. If we are the one making the music and we are the one complaining that it's declining, that means who is going to revitalize it? Who is going to re-energize it? Who is going to promote it? Who is going to take a wider look and say, maybe, okay, we need some new topics, maybe we need to address new issues, maybe we need to get a wider scope in our delivery of what we're really saying. You understand? Are we becoming monotonous? Are we becoming like just rice and peas and Sunday where it becoming stale? So this is how I look at things. I evaluate my own self, like, oh, you do so much songs, are you saying the same things over and over again? So sometimes you find even with me people have problem. Oh, Anthony B, why I'm saying that? Because for me, I've never attempted to sing another fire pan room. I'm never going to the studio and say I'm going to sing another fire pan room. I'm never going to the studio and say I want to sing another Raid the Band. No, I want to do something I've never seen before.

0: we can't blame the youths. You understand? So I'm not one of those adult or parents who try to blame the youth. I try to do this, and become that example.
1: Now, since we're talking about, you know, songs in the Anthony B. catalog, I have to tell you that, you know, when I'm going to an Anthony B. show, I want to hear songs like Raid the Barn. I want to hear songs like One Thing I Can Do, One Thing I Can Say. I want to hear, you know, Good Life with Good Vibes. I want to hear, you know, Juan Backman Water Pump. I want to hear God Above Everything, You're My Yes and My No. I definitely got to hear Chill Out, because that's a Cali favorite, you know, which also happens to be on the Cali Roots Rhythm. But, you know, we can't forget Tease Her once again and Tease Her 2.0. And B, when I watch, you know, your stage show, I got to say, we all love your signature back kick. And I don't know if anybody's talked about this, but I call it the freedom fighter kick. Because you do it a lot during, you know, the song Freedom Fighter when you're performing that. And I always say he gotta be so fit to hold, you know, that energy and that stamina. And you even had the kids on your, you know, your trip to Sweden recently, and they were doing the signature Anthony B. kick. I said, this is crazy. The kids on stage doing the kick. Talk about having this durability and this energy on stage to do all the crazy footwork during your set.
0: Well, when I get to that show in Sweden, I must give thanks. Thank you to all the parents in Sweden, in Stockholm, in Norway, who bring their kids. And the promoter came to me and he said, well, we got over 500 kids here.
1: Wow.
0: And they come out to see Anthony B. So I know you're supposed to close the show, but you're going to have to go on earlier, because parents say if they come, if they leave, if their kids don't get to see you, it's going to be a problem. So they want their kids to see you before they reach the sleeping stage. Understand? So when I'm on stage performing, when I look at the amount of kids at the front of the stage, I'm saying, okay, how can I get some of these kids to come on stage? Because a mother said to me backstage, if my son don't get to see you, I can't go home. He dressed like you. He put his, he do everything that Anthony did. I tell his mother, okay, I'm going to make sure he come on stage and bring his friend that come with him and some say we can get. So the stage was so full that there was no space for me. I have to just go to another part. And when I start the song, so he was the one you see at the front, he's running. So to see that, and that's why I'm doing the best I can to be the best version of myself. You understand? Because I see how powerful you can become and how inspirational, and you can become destructive to another human soul just by not realizing what influence you have and ignoring that you have a responsibility, not just for yourself.
1: And you're right. You can become destructive, but you can always be impactful. And I think this is what you did with these kids, an impact.
0: Make an impact in a positive way. Because all the parents left, they come and tell me thanks. They were so happy, because when you go out with your child, you want, and your child say to you, I want to go to see this artist. You don't want to know they come to see this artist and they go back home crying, sad. It makes you as a parent feel like, okay, I do something wrong. Yes, and you bring out your child for them to feel joyful. And so that's why I always, when I go out and I see kids come out, and I try to take picture with them, try to reach out to them, sign something for them, give them something memorable.
1: And I'm sure they're going to remember that for the rest of their life on stage. And, you know, as we're talking about this Sweden show where, again, the kids are doing their best Anthony B. moves on stage, I feel like really and truly, you actually stay on the road, Anthony. You just finished Reggae Gill in Belgium. You just finished the Nomad Festival in France. You also was at the Reggae Lake in Amsterdam. And, you know, just like in 2024, we remember when City Splash London, they honored you on stage with a glass plaque for reaching 50 million streams for your World of Reggae song, which is now up to 65 million. So the 50 million is surpassed that, up to 65 million. But again, just like you were honored in the UK at City Splash a couple of years ago with this award, you also recently just had an even bigger acknowledgement in New York City for the crowning of Anthony B. concert. Talk about, you know, this recent crowning celebration in Queens, New York.
0: Well, I must say I'm grateful and I'm thankful for every accolades that we can receive while we're here, standing healthy and strong. I'm grateful. So I want to say give thanks to the city of New York, big up Queens,

0: big up the promoter, big up the organizer, big up everybody who make it happen. So I was, they reach out to me, a promoter reach out to me from New York, and he say, I got this, Anthony B, I think you're one of the artists that I grew up listening to, and your music is such an inspiration to me. I've been through so much in my life, and your music has helped brought me through. So this is something I want to do for you. So it is not even if 1 million people come, 10 million people come, 1 people come, 2 people, I want to do this for you while you're here now. You understand? And I was even saying to him, I'm not ready to come to New York right now. I was waiting because, you know, I got Black and Proud in New York.
1: Yes.
0: That I do every November. You understand? And so I say to him, reach out to my partner who I do, which is Reggae Vibes Radio. So I say, talk to Reggae Vibes Radio. And we make it happen. So I'm grateful. Big up myself, my family. Big up to the team. Yes. Big up Gary. Big up the whole team. And I want to say happy birthday to Ginger. Big up yourself, Ginger. Happy belated Earth Strong. Thank you for coming out and show me your love. Big up to Iwane. Thank you for coming out. Thank you for making it a part of it. Yes, I want to say to New York, thank you very much. Big up to Amazura team. Big up to the entire family and DJ Rai and, yes, Dubmaster Chris, Irie Jam family. Yeah, big up to the Irie Jam family. Yeah, man. So, Bobby Kandas, big up to Massive B family. Blandy Axe, Blandy TV. So there's so much people that you're not going to remember everybody, but big up to everyone who was a part of it. And if you hear this interview, I did not left out no one. I just don't remember everybody at the moment.
1: Well, listen, I know you acknowledge, you know, legends. That's so important for you. And you've made even a whole album back in 2013 called The Tribute to Legends, where you yourself pay tribute to those who have inspired you. And on the album, you sing, you know, Bob Marley's song called Real Situation. You sing Israel Vibration's song called Same Song. You even sing John Lennon's song called Imagine. Of course, you also sing your favorite artist, Peter Tosh's song called Stepping Razor. And it's no secret that you love Peter Tosh, because one of your favorite Peter Tosh songs is Equal Rights. So with that being said, paying respect to legends, you know, I know is very important to you, which is why I'm happy that, you know, New York acknowledged the Anthony B legacy with this nice crowning. And I was happy to see that even Beanie Man came out to, you know, show support as well. And just like, you know, there are many stars in the sky, there are many stars in the cosmos. We must know that there cannot just be only one star at a time. In fact, you said there cannot be no dictatorship in reggae music and dancehall music, right?
0: It cannot be. That's what we sing against. That's what we fight against. This is the bread. Look at reggae music. This was my biggest joy about reggae when I just entered reggae music. 10 reggae artists live in Jamaica. Each reggae artist bringing 8 Jamaican with them. That's 80 Jamaican leaving the country. So the 10 reggae artists employ 80 Jamaican. This 80 Jamaican is a member of 80 family. Let's think how much member may be in one of those family. And this, we're just talking about 10 reggae artists. So if we only want to promote one reggae artist out of those 10 reggae artists, we're going to lose the revenue of 9 artists. For one revenue, how does that help the culture? How does that help the people? How does that help the country? How does that help the situation that we're in coming out of the state of poverty? 90% of us enter dancehall and reggae music. We're not coming from ancestral inheritance. We're not coming from inheritance where our parents was millionaire. And no, 90% of us, there's a few who get that privilege. But in the reality of music, 90% of us are poor people, children. So when I get my break, I am the one who come and help my mom to see a good house, to see a good life. It's not just me alone. Check the, how much other artists will tell you that. So when we gonna say, okay, stop those 9 and only promote 1, we're not just destroying a person because we don't like them. We're destroying an ego system, and that ego system have side effect. It have a ripple effect because we push 9 people out of work. Those 90 people become unemployed. They cannot help their kids. They cannot help their family. So we are becoming part of who? Creating poverty. We become part of the problem. We don't become part of the solution. So this is how I look at it, brother. I don't look at it as an individualism. I don't look at it as selfishness. Because then if ego, all of us is egoistic. All of us can come out and say, no one no better than we. All of us can come and say, me a king in a this. And no man, because who feed you? You feed yourself. No entertainer go to a next entertainer home and line up to wait for pay from him. There is no entertainer in the music who control the payroll of every entertainer. So what are we saying?
1: You know, I think it's important that you mention this, because even when I was talking to Perfect Idomani, he said to me, I think this was a while ago, he said, Lady J, it was B who first took me on my European tour.
0: Yes, but we have to take, I was there. I see, when I look at Perfect career as a young artist, I say, Perfect, this is your market. This is where you can last long. Because I understand Jamaica. I understand Jamaican culture. If you check my career, I'm one of the artists who, even when I'm in Jamaica, I least perform in Jamaica. It's not because I don't love Jamaica, but sometimes what it takes for me to go say, okay, me, I'll mash up a show and everybody like me, then I feel like I'll never lose myself. Mm-hmm. This is how I feel many times. You're going to sing a good, good song and somebody look at your good, good song and say, oh, that's stupid. And then you see them rail into a song that to you make no sense. So for me, that's an insult of intelligence. That's an insult of development. That's an insult of gathering more knowledge for yourself. That's how I look at it. Mm-hmm. Mm-hmm. So for me, I step aside and do what I do in the way I can with the best of my ability. Because I'm not doing this because I want everybody to say I'm the best. I'm doing this because this is what I was born to do. This is what the best thing in me I can deliver to the world and leave memory, leave something, leave a legacy that one day I can be proud of. Because what you want to be written on that tombstone of yours, that you were a dictator, that you were a predator, that you were a evil person, those tombstones are not what we like today. Those tombstones are not what people promote today. Those ideas are not what people like and want to hear about today. So if you want to be remembered, what you want to be written on your tombstone, that you're a dictator. So this is how I live my life, because that day will come. You know? Many people don't want to talk about it, but I talk about it. That day will come.
1: Well, I feel like since this is your best version of yourself, I feel like your fans come out to see you. Your best version of yourself. And like your fans saw you in New York for the crowning recently, you know, we hope to see you back on the West Coast soon, because I actually last saw you at the Cali Roots Fest in 2025. And then before that, I saw you at Reggae on the River in 2024, which was actually the first show you worked after you experienced, you know, that medical emergency and pretty much that life-saving surgery. So we're definitely happy that you pulled through that very, very tough time, which is why you said you were saved by his grace, right?
0: Yes, and I couldn't let California down, because Reggae on the River, as you know, big up to the Mama Carol Bruno. Yeah, she has been one of a cornerstone in my life. I never forget gratefulness, and I never forget the hands who stretch out. You understand? Carol has always been there, not just for California, but for us as reggae artists, as Jamaican. There's a lot we learn from her. There's a lot she has put in this game that still stand up today. So Reggae on the River has always been a part of my blood, you know. So big up to the Reggae on the River fan. Big up to all the fans in Humboldt County. Thank you for loving us, and thank you for keep spreading that culture. We got the fans in California. Thank you for being roots, always being roots, you know.
1: Now, we're still talking with the fireman, Anthony B., right here on 91.9 FM, KCSB Radio. And Anthony, I know you had to reschedule your 2026 West Coast tour earlier this year, but do you have an estimation of when California and the West Coast can expect to see you?
0: Well, we're putting something together right now, and I'm finishing working on the vinyl for the album.
1: Yes.
0: And I'm also going to bring forward some CDs, because looking at the market, I see CDs also becoming collector's item, just like vinyl. So I'm going to bring back, because I don't release CD for like many years now. So I'm going to make sure I get back CDs and vinyl for this album. So I'm planning 2 or 3 album release party. And so after that, I'm going to put a tour together. So I'm talking to an agent now. And I'm talking to somebody about Humboldt County, so I'm going to keep you up to date.
1: Nice. We love that, because we definitely want you to come chill out in California.
0: I just want to dance and listen some rubber dub. chill out, you know? Yeah, man. KCSB, it's always an honor, it's always a pleasure, it's always a joy speaking to the people and speaking to the fans about consciousness. And World of Love is just that's what I need, you know? And that's what I'm fighting for now, a World of Love. I know people like the rebel side and them like when Anthony B burn up everything and come out and fighting, but there's a part that many people is missing, that we need more love. Look at what's going on. There's things going on now in the world that many of us can't even believe we would live to see. And in this time that, whoa, this is really happening. Can somebody do this? There's so much of that going on right now. And that's why I'm fighting so much for this to take precedent, where we can fully start to see each other as full human who fully deserve love and fully recognize each other. Stop overlooking each other. Stop hating. Oh, we can recognize the hate of each other. We can recognize the color of each other, the difference of each other. We can recognize the weakness of each other. We can recognize how much I don't want you around me. I can recognize how much if I'm separated from you, I will be a better person. I can recognize if I'm living amongst my own people. So we can recognize all of this. Why can't we recognize the true purpose that we need each other? Diversity is strength and diversity is love, and that's what we're preaching, you know.
1: And B, since Trelawney Jamaica has, you know, so much talent and such special people like Kamani Marley, Usain Bolt, Case, and yourself, Anthony B, we know we can expect for Anthony B to, you know, continue to spread love and continue to promote unity through the music. And Anthony, we want you to keep giving us Born Fire music. We want you to keep giving us Positive Fridays. And just like the cover of the album shows, we want you to keep promoting a world of love. Anthony, give thanks again for joining us tonight. And we look forward to speaking to you again on 91.9 FM KCSB Radio.
0: And I'm thankful. Thank you for having me, Lady J. And thank you to all the fans out there. One love. Blessed.
1: Bless.

Yes, who doesn't want a world of love? Everyone should want a world of love, a world of one love. And I love this message coming from Anthony B., which again lays, you know, the groundwork and the theme for his new album, again, called World of Love, which we're listening to now. And first off, we say big up yourself, B, for, you know, taking some time to talk with KCSB Radio tonight. So insightful, so informative, and definitely, you know, you gave us just a good look behind the songs and even the features on the album. So thanks for sharing, you know, just this process of making this album. And as I said before, Anthony B doesn't only want a world of love, he also wants a world of reggae, especially since he continues to sing reggae music all over the world. Here's Anthony B with his popular song called World.

0: Yes, I know all my reggae lovers love this song from Anthony B. It's called World of Reggae, and it was actually released in 2005 on his Black Star album on Maximum Sound Records. And if you want a world of reggae music, you definitely have to continue, you know, just to tune in every week to Lady J Reggae right here on your 91.9 FM KCSB radio dial. 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We're going to do this again next week. So make sure you join us again. Until then, make sure you live in love and stay blessed.
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0: lock down the area. Lady J, music to them soul. Never get old, never get cold. Drop it. Boom.
1: Hello, folks. This is Del McCurry of the Masters of Bluegrass, and you're listening to KCSB-FM in Santa Barbara.

Welcome to Native America Calling. I'm Sean Spruce. Laura Ortman's signature sound often combines turbulent, energetic rhythms alongside reserved rasps of the bow on her violin strings. Cole Galbraith combines conventional instruments along with his own voice and field recordings for a layered drone that is both comforting and unsettling. Both are pioneers in their craft, and they are with us today for a discussion about their new creative projects. We'll hear about it after the news.

0: This is National Native News. I'm Jill Freitas. Today, the city of Seattle is holding its inaugural Indigenous Civic Engagement Day for urban natives. As Brian Bull of Underscore Native News reports, the goal is to help the city's native population connect with officials, services, and funding opportunities.
1: Since 2023, the city of Seattle has held a biannual tribal summit for members of recognized tribes within the state of Washington. But feedback from several attendees said they'd appreciate an event for those natives who aren't necessarily from that group, including Native Hawaiian, Alaska Native, and tribes from other parts of the U.S. So Colby Monasmith, a Cherokee tribal member who's with the Indigenous Advisory Council, says all day today, Seattle City Hall will be open for those interested in learning more.
2: Starting on a base level of how does the city of Seattle work? How do you advocate for policy within that system? How do you advocate within the city budget system? How does that budget system even work? To build up the knowledge and also build those connections.
1: Tia Yahtzee is a Diné citizen who is also with the Indigenous Advisory Council. She said Native voices often go unheard within local politics, so organizers wanted a day and space for people to participate, advocate, and learn about the processes within the Seattle system.
3: But also to have a fun day. We know learning about these things can be very hard and complex, but we want things to be fun for our families and for also the youth to be involved. So that was one of our big goals, was to have the Native community, but also youth involved into this whole community event.
1: To that end, there will be bingo cards and demonstrations on beading and making lanyards, as well as headshots taken during the event. It's also the five-year anniversary for the 9-member Indigenous Advisory Council. Yahtzee says this has encouraged engagement.
3: Seattle's unique in that we have a very special urban Native environment and community here that wants to engage in these processes more often than not, and then also to create these programs such as the Civic Engagement Day. That's one of the reasons why the IAC was created.
1: Surveys will be sent to attendees of today's Civic Engagement Day to see how effective the city of Seattle was at educating and connecting with its urban Natives. For National Native News, I'm Brian Bull.
0: Tribal colleges and universities, otherwise known as TCUs, are a valuable resource for both Native and non-Native residents, but a new report finds the institutions are facing a growing funding squeeze. Judith Ruiz Branch reports.
4: Findings from the Brookings Institution and the American Indian College Fund show federal support for tribal campuses has fallen more than 7% over the past decade, despite treaty and trust obligations. College of Menominee Nation President Chris Caldwell says despite their economic value and community impact, tribal institutions have long needed to advocate for equitable funding and resources that mainstream institutions more readily access.
5: In grant programs, oftentimes we wear a lot of hats here that mainstream institutions don't have to wear just because of lack of staffing or resources. So being competitive in that context is always a challenge.
4: The report says every dollar invested in TCUs returns $1.60 in tax revenue and public sector savings. A separate economic impact study found CMN specifically generated $16 million for surrounding counties in 1 year. I'm Judith Ruiz Branch reporting.
0: On this day in 1790, a presidential proclamation concerning treaty violations against Native nations appeared in a U.S. newspaper. President George Washington responded to violations of treaties between the United States and the Cherokee, Choctaw, and Chickasaw nations. The proclamation came during the early years of the U.S. treaty making with sovereign Native nations. I'm Jill Freitas.
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9: is Native America Calling. I'm Sean Spruce. Laura Ortman pushes the boundaries of her instrument, blending elements of classical and folk music and avant-garde and noise. She explores every texture of her violin, from quiet harmonic scrapes to electronically enhanced rhythmic distortion. She frequently has performed at the Metropolitan Museum of Art, Pompidou Center in Paris, and now the famous, defunct CBGB's nightclub in New York. She joins us today to talk about her most recent album of live performances in Latvia. But first, we'll hear from experimental artist Cole Galbraith from the Peoria and Siksik tribes. He is a well-known fixture in avant-garde artistic circles in the Pacific Northwest. His latest album, Hurry But Don't Rush It, is grounded in the landscape of the Pacific Northwest and is the culmination of a project he spent years developing while living abroad in Eastern Europe. It combines field recordings, dark ambient sounds, and haunting vocalizations. Listeners can join this conversation today by calling in at 1-800-996-2848 or leave a comment on our social media pages. Joining us now from Port Townsend, Washington, is Cole Galbraith. He is a musician and sound artist, and he's an enrolled member of the Peoria Tribe of Oklahoma and a descendant of the Colville and Siksik tribes. Good morning, Cole. Welcome to Native America Calling.
10: Hi, thank you for having me. I'm really excited about this.
9: I'm excited too. It's great to have you on the show. Now, your music is often categorized as drone or doom or noise, but as an artist, how do you describe it?
10: Yeah, I would describe it as that. It's music that is very much grounded sonically in noise and drone, but there also is, there are elements of electroacoustic music. And I've been moving a little bit more towards into the direction of using more acoustic instruments like string instruments. But and also right now I'm in Port Townsend on residency. And I've been actually playing a lot more trombone up here lately. So it ranges a vast kind of swath of avant-garde experimental sonic expression.
9: Tell me more about the evolution of your music and how you initially gravitated to this type of sound.
10: I gravitated to this sound. I think it really all started when I was a teenager and I was growing up. And I just listened to a lot of just like rock music growing up. In my household, there was like a lot of Beatles and Led Zeppelin and Queen being played by my parents. And then kind of when I was getting a little bit older, when I was venturing more out into my own tastes, I really got into Jimi Hendrix. And when I was about 13, I really wanted to get an electric guitar because I remember seeing the performance from Jimi Hendrix at Woodstock and just seeing him play the Star Spangled Banner. And I was like, oh man, I really want to do that. So I asked for a guitar. And for my birthday or for Christmas or something, my parents got me a bass guitar. And I was initially kind of bummed, but I mean, that was probably one of the best things that happened to me. And I eventually got a guitar and like tried to play guitar. But when I was a teenager growing up, everybody wanted to play guitar. And so I had a bass guitar. So I started playing bass guitar in a lot of different metal bands growing up. So it kind of started with Jimi Hendrix and then starting listening to like a lot more metal. But also at the same time, I was playing in concert band. I was playing trombone and tuba, so low brass music and concert band and jazz band and getting into jazz and free jazz. But it was kind of this combination early on of listening to like free jazz and being in metal bands that kind of started it. But later on in college, when I was getting my undergraduate degree in Bellingham at Western Washington University, I was still playing in bands with my roommates and going to shows and helping my partner at the time organize shows too, and that she was organizing in her basement. I slowly got introduced to just like slower and slower heavy music. Like I was being introduced to bands like Sleep. I was getting introduced bands like Sun, and also the Melvins. But also I was doing a degree in German at the time, and I was getting into German electronic music like Faust and Kraftwerk and Tangerine Dream. And that also led me to listening to Karlheinz Stockhausen and then getting into Musique Concrète, which is the French componists of the early 20th century that were using cassette tape, magnetic tape to sample music from their environments. And so it was kind of a combination of that, of listening to really slow, really heavy doom and drone music from the Pacific Northwest, like Sun, Melvin's Earth, but also listening to free jazz. And then through my studies, getting introduced to German experimental music, electronic music, and electronic composition. And that's kind of what kind of culminated into what my practice is, or at least my sonic practice is today.
9: Okay, cool. We're going to play a track here in just a moment. But first, I want to ask you, because I think it's so cool that Jimi Hendrix was one of your early influences. And did you grow up in Seattle? Because, of course, Jimi Hendrix is from Seattle. So, I mean, were you around some of that history as well?
10: No, I grew up in Central Washington. So I grew up in Wenatchee, Washington, which is in the Columbia Basin. And it's a couple hours south of the Colville Reservation, where my family is from. So we're all from Central Washington. But yeah, I mean, that was always like a thing that, you know, being so into Jimi Hendrix and that he was from Seattle. And he's also half Cherokee. Don't forget about that either. But it really, like, when it comes down to like what is the most pivotal influence in the music that I make today, it all goes back to that, to a couple of different performances from Jimi Hendrix, you know, the Woodstock performance, the performance at Monterey, also the Band of Gypsies performance where he played Machine Gun. What else? There's just so many live albums and performances by Jimi Hendrix that are so pivotal to like my influence that it really all goes back to Jimi Hendrix pretty much.
9: Yeah, I remember when I got my first Jimi Hendrix album. I think I was like 13. And I'll tell you, every time I listened, my neighbors listened to it too, because I had to sure crank it. But I'd like to give our audience a taste of your music, Cole. We'll play a short excerpt from your album, Hurry Up, But Don't Rush It. Tell us about this track, though. Just a quick intro. Or no, you know what? We'll go ahead and play it, and then we'll talk about it, because we're kind of running low on time. But part of the title is ADPNW.

0: That was an excerpt from the album Hurry Up But Don't Rush It. Cole, there are a lot of layers in that track there. What do they add up to for you when you hear it?
1: So yeah, that's the A side to my latest album, Hurry Up But Don't Rush It. And the name of the track actually is Another Day in the Pacific Northwest. And yeah, there's a bunch of different layers on that track. That comes at a very specific part of the track, which is, you know, like a 20-minute track or something like that. But it kind of brings all the elements together, all the instrumentation of that whole track. And I recorded that with Mel Detmer in West Seattle. And Mel is an amazing sound engineer. An amazing producer, and she's been doing it in Seattle for a long time and has recorded a lot of legendary albums that I listen to. And I was recommended by my friend Lori Goldston to record with Mel. And so I went in, and this track was originally supposed to be just a bass guitar track that we were just supposed to record different drone layers. It was supposed to be like a bass guitar homage to Phil Niblock, a really great and pivotal drone composer and musician, RIP Phil Niblock. But when we started recording it, we just started hearing all these other different potential voices. Like, we started hearing, you know, what would be really great is to bring in trombone. And okay. So we got Steve Moore, who's a trombone player from the Northwest, also legendary trombone players, played on like with Sun okay. and Earth. And then
0: we got to take a short break. We'll come back though, and we'll talk more.
2: 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It is a historic handoff of power from the federal government to Native governance. 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
0: We're glad you're with us today on Native America Calling. I'm Sean Spruce. We're hearing right now from musician Cole Galbraith, one of two cutting-edge musicians we have on the show. And if you have a question or a comment, you'd like to talk to Cole, let us know. We're at 1-800-996-2848. That is also 1-800-99-NATIVE. And Cole, a lot of your music, it fuses field recordings with instrumentation. Walk us through how you use those and how much planning goes into it for you.
1: Field recordings. I mean, how much thought goes into it? It kind of depends. I reference in a lot of my field recordings the landscape, obviously. And then there are some things that are referencing different elements of folklore and storytelling that I've either received from my family and my ancestors, or from different folklorists from the Colville or Senext tribes. And from these kind of stories, I kind of go towards the landscape and I try to gather them and include them into either my improvisations with other artists, or I try to use them in compositions. So, and with that, I kind of do have an idea when I get into this compositional mindset of what the structure is that I want. And I play around with kind of the structure and play around with the field recordings of putting them on magnetic tape and playing them at different speeds, either at normal speed or at either them slowed down or playing them very fast, and seeing what kind of textures I can get out of these field recordings. And with that, I try to think about the compositional arc that I'm trying to achieve, and I kind of place it within that. Other times it's just completely, I set up a drone, I have these different field recordings and I'm improvising, and then through the improvisation, there is a structure that kind of presents itself from these field recordings that I have. Or there's a different level of synthesis where I'm running it through a series of synthesizers on my computer or through effects pedals and through just kind of jamming and improvising, and sometimes improvising with others and doing harsh noise with like some of my collaborators, like Jason Laser, who I play with in Coyote Teeth, or my collaborator Warren Realwriter, who's Pawnee. We will improvise, and through these improvisations, I'll find different textures that I'll eventually use either in releasing live recordings or in studio practices. So it's kind of half-half. I kind of just go from the field, like from the folklores, and gather the materials and then improvise from there, and then find ways to kind of fit them into either improvisations or into compositions.
0: Well, it sounds like you have a really effective way of balancing, you know, some of these modern digital tools, but you also use a lot of analog techniques too, which I find really fascinating.
1: Yeah, I try to use both. I try not to discriminate. I really do like the analog means of field recording manipulation, because when you put something on magnetic tape, you can play it at very different speeds. You can play it normally, you can play it slowly, you can really fast forward it either in both directions. And there's something with magnetic tape that you can't recreate digitally. And it just has a different texture. And especially with, I really like microcassettes. The microcassettes have this really lo-fi and kind of grainy and kind of tinny and pretty harsh texture to them that I really, really, really enjoy. And it is really interesting to kind of go out and capture these field recordings on several different mediums, analog mediums and magnetic tape sizes, and to kind of play around with them and see what textures can be created on different magnetic tape sizes. But yeah, I really love microcassettes. Microcassettes is like probably my favorite mediums, actually.
0: Yeah, for sure. Nice. Cole, we're going to play another excerpt from one of the pieces on the album. And you know this track we're going to play, so set it up for us.
1: Oh, yeah. This is the second side of my album. The title track is called Kesapi Kehya Sibkalip, and it's actually referencing a folklore that my family has passed on to me that takes place around Steamboat Rock in central Washington. But yeah, this was something that I recorded, got field recordings in central Washington, and then I was composing this while I was living in Estonia. And I was just kind of getting into the zone of being in a really quiet place like in Estonia. And I actually first debuted this piece when I was playing in France, and they had it, was at this cafe, and their restriction was I couldn't play louder than 80 decibels, which is really quiet. So I had to create a really quiet kind of piece, but I also been able to make it very loud and play and open for metal bands and everything. But this is kind of an extended electroacoustic narrative that I composed that was very inspired by Colville folklore, but also from electroacoustic composition.

0: That was another excerpt from one of the pieces on Cole Galbraith's latest album, Hurry Up But Don't Rush It. And Cole, what's it like performing this music in front of live audiences?
1: Stressful. No, it's great. It's stressful because there's just so many elements that go into performing this piece specifically. There's just a lot of electronics. There's a lot of things to kind of navigate. It kind of feels like I'm playing like, I don't know, it's like electronic multitasking. I'm like managing all these different like layers and everything. But once it starts getting going, it kind of like builds up this momentum in this very like kind of meditative way. But at the very beginning, it's very fragmented and like a lot of hard cuts and a lot of like harsh noise and a lot of fragmentation. And that can be fun. It's fun to just kind of be really jarring in both the tones, but also just cuts between different ideas really quickly. A component to this piece is also a video, a film that I created, I directed, and I worked with a visual artist, Sean Waple, to do the visuals. And so there's this other visual aspect to it. But I think, you know, the music stands on its own as well. But it can be a lot, but it can be really jarring. But once it builds up this momentum, it can be very satisfying to bring in all these different elements of field recordings along in this very meditative kind of almost locomotive way of pushing and driving forward ever slowly. But yeah, I've been performing this piece for a minute now. And sometimes when I think about it, I'm like, oh God, I got to set up all my electronics and everything and I got to play. But as soon as I get really into it, it's a really comfortable area for me to be and just kind of in this surround kind of wash of drones and field recordings from home. It's a very comforting kind of experience for myself and to play with the extremes of sensibility in terms of what we experience as sound as both calming but harsh, but also the extremes of noise as we hear it in terms of playing with the higher end register of what we can hear with really high pitched tones along with really deep low tones that we don't necessarily hear but we feel. So it can be a very harsh, but there's this beauty and comfort in this harshness that also comes along with this piece that is very satisfying for me.
0: Cole, thanks again for coming on the show. This has been great interviewing you. Any other projects or events, anything coming up you want to share with our listeners?
1: So what's coming up? If you're in the Seattle area, I will be around. I'm playing a show next Monday with my duo called Coyote Teeth at Vermilion, a gallery. And then at the Henry Art Gallery at the end of the month, I'll be doing a series of performances with Eric Paul Rieg, who's a Navajo Diné weaver. We're going to be performing together and also be performing with my friend Olivia Camfield, who's Muskogee. She's from Portland, and that will be happening at the beginning of October at the Henry Art Gallery. And then after that, I am going to Berlin and Paris to perform over there.
0: Right on. Thanks again, Cole. Good luck, safe travels, and come back on the show again. We'd love to have you.
1: For sure. Thank you so much, Sean. I appreciate it.
0: 1-800-998-NATIVE. We got the phone lines open for any listeners who would like to join the conversation right now. Again, 1-800-998-NATIVE. Share your thoughts, share your insights, or let us know what you dig about this music that we're playing today. Again, 1-800-998-NATIVE to join the show. Laura Ortman is our next guest. She pushes the boundaries of her instrument, blending elements of classical and folk music and avant-garde and noise. And let's go ahead and introduce Laura now. She joins us from New York. She is a musician, violinist, and a composer, and she is White Mountain Apache. Hello, Laura. Welcome to today's show.
2: Hey, hello. How are you? Great. Thank you. How are you? Hello.
0: I'm doing wonderful. It's great to talk to you again. Now, let's talk about your music. It's layered, and when you perform live, you often trade off between like a straight acoustic violin, and then you use electronic effects to distort and loop and stack phrases. Do you have a way to describe what you're doing when you're on stage?
2: Thanks. Yeah, I've been playing the violin since I was 7. And it's always been an extension of who I am physically, pretty much at this point. I play pretty much almost every day. I've always treated it like an integral part of my voice and action. So it's very, it's always kind of grown with me through the years. So, perhaps I started out acoustically, but now I'm full-on amplified. And I play through a series of effects pedals that I just love because it's just like, you know, like an accent, or if you're tired, you sound different. Or if you're walking across the room and, you know, want to stop suddenly, like everything sounds different. So I'm always trying to approach the violin in that really nice physical way, but with leaving lots of open-ended guesswork to like what happened, what's going on. So that's kind of my ideas when I'm performing or recording. It's a lot of fun. It's very adventurous.
0: Now, I know you've described what you do as sculpting sound. And when I hear that word sculpting, I immediately think of like three-dimensional art. So do you have a three-dimensional vision in your mind of what's coming through to your audiences when you perform?
2: Sure, yeah. I mean, I was supposed to be like a world famous artist. I went to a school for art, I tried painting, sculpture, drawing. I tried everything. And through the years, I just loved what I was doing, even though I didn't know what it meant. And that was kind of disappointing. And so eventually I was making my own, I don't know, big installations and kind of sculptures that I was visually envisioning sound to accompaniment. And so I started making my own sounds with my violin. And before I knew it, I was kind of pushing all the physical sculptures aside and basically kind of closing my eyes and picturing what it looked like through the sounds that I was making. So I knew I was getting it right. I was so I could sound how I was picturing it. and then eventually the more involved I got with the pedals and just the physicality of the instrument, the more I got interested in the atmosphere and space that it encompasses. I have a violin that I've had since 91, and it's been all my own. And I love to just know that just everything all over this entire violin is sweat and tears and grease and tobacco. And I don't know, there's all kind. I play my violin with a lot of different kinds of materials too, like light bulbs and tree branches. And so I think all this encompassed into the sound is a sculpture in itself. And I also too, I like to put a lot of rosin on my violin bow. So it creates this plume of smoke, especially when I'm striking down chords like super hard and gritty. It really does kind of create this atmospheric visual component, which I don't know if it can be seen or not, but I see it. I'm inside of it.
0: Yeah. Wow. That sounds so cool. We're going to take a short break, Laura. We'll come back and we're going to hear some tracks of you performing live. And we have the phone lines open for any listeners that would like to join our conversation. The number is 1-800-99-NATIVE. That connects us, connects listeners with our Albuquerque studio. And they can share their comments or ask a question on the air. We'll be right back. And everybody stay with us. We're going to hear more from Laura Ortman.
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0: All right, Laura, this might be radio, but I'll tell you what, I think I can just about see the rosin smoke pluming off your bow listening to that track. It is intense, it is hot. Well, tell me more about this live performance in Latvia, which is the result, the album is a result of that.
1: Yeah, thanks. That's actually on my Bandcamp page. Bandcamp, everyone. I loved playing over there. I think it was the farthest away from home I've ever played. And it was I love to introduce myself in kind of the general music way, but also personalize it with my own personalized, like, this is where I'm from, this is what it sounds like, and this is what it sounds like over here. I'm always kind of reaching in the direction of the, I don't know, the union. So when I'm going super far away too, I feel like it's a whole new, I don't know, like the air is different on that. And I just love to express. So that was in Riga, Latvia, Skanu Mesh Festival this past winter, and it was in this massive warehouse historical center, and it was one of the hugest audiences probably I've ever got to play for, and it was brand new, and I just got lost in the adventure of just enjoying every single moment. Because it is exciting to reach out to new audiences and try new things, and especially in just a place I've never been before. I love that. I love that a lot.
0: Are the audiences different there as opposed to like here in the US or even other parts of Europe?
1: It was a lot of people, and it was bone quiet. I can't remember how many people, maybe 1,000 or less or more. I'm bad with numbers like that, but it was incredible because people were really paying attention, and there's a lot of people. And then at the very end, people were going crazy. And I was like, wow. Yeah. And it seemed to be really well received, which, you're always putting yourself out there and to have that instant feedback was really cool. And then the rest of the trip was just, getting to travel around the area and the city and meet a lot of great people and food and see what it's all about. So I don't know if it's different, but
0: You got to explore that cuisine
1: I
0: out
1: liked
0: there
1: it.
0: in those other countries.

0: for sure. Now, I know you primarily describe yourself as a solo artist, but you really are passionate about collaborations too. And I know you've had some big collaborations with artists like Raven Chacon, ballet dancer and choreographer Jock Soto, both of whom have been on our show before. Tell me more about some of these collaborations and what really stands out about them.
1: Well, I do consider myself primarily a soloist, but my inspirations, my generative energy comes from listening, working, and playing well with others. I'm huge into like the documentary film soundtrack world. I'm into movement. I'm into sound. I'm into experimentalization. It's always part of, I think, my musical universe, whether doing it solo or not. So I get a lot of inspiration from other kinds of artistry and people, of course, and really great friends like Raven and Jock. I don't know where I would be without these collaborations. It's always there. I've always thought it is also too part of, like, you know, when I was kind of laughing, seeing I was going to be a world famous artist. We have these kind of building blocks together, ways to kind of take it to another level. And collaboration helps definitely open up the language of what you're trying to express. And that's really important to me, especially, I love to collaborate with mostly other amazing indigenous artists and friends that we get to meet no matter what. Somehow we just find each other. And then again, also too, in New York City, I get to play with a huge bevy of amazing musicians that used to be heroes and now we're friends. And in so many ways, it's just all about, it's a sort of, I don't want to say family because I don't know, it has to be sound a little cooler than that. But I think it's all kind of intertwined into whether you're doing something solo or not, if that helps. Okay.
0: Another collaboration I wanted to ask you about was what you did with the Kronos Quartet out of San Francisco, and you worked on a Carnegie Hall project with that ensemble. Tell me more.
1: Oh, sure. That was a true highlight. As kind of a, you know, crazy violinist living in New York City, it's kind of, I mean, I have to say it, like, if you just want to play at Carnegie Hall at least once in your life. So thankfully, Kronos Quartet, who I've been friends with, known since the early 90s, I guess it was finally time where they were like, we would love for you to write a piece for us. And, you know, everything just was like, okay, I think I'm ready. I can do this too. And I don't know. I wanted it to be extremely festive. I want it to be bright, happy music. It was for the quote America's 250th birthday celebration, like they have, you know, it's going on, and it can be very confusing. And for me, I was just almost like, I'm representing my sound, my tribe, my city, my art, you know. And so I made this piece that was incredibly festive, lots of brightness. Of course, there's always some darkness because that's just who I am, but I do like to involve like aspects of you know, where I'm from out in East Fork, Arizona. Hello, East Fork. And you know, traveling through the sound waves of New York City and then beyond. So I also had collaborators on the visual side. Jeffrey Gibson helped do these giant projections, and my friend Laylee Long Soldier Happy birthday, Layli Long Soldier. It's her birthday today. she added some poetry into the piece. It was a 5-movement piece, kind of enveloped by a beautiful couple passages from my Apache Uncle Floyd out in Arizona, talking about things that he just loved about where we're from and how Apache music makes him feel. So it was, yeah, it was very celebratory and bright. And I think, you know, having this joyful moment where you get to work with, you know, people like Kronos Quartet at Carnegie Hall, it was just like, all right, I think we have something here. And it was incredible. It was sold out. I had friends there from kindergarten all the way till yesterday. And it was just beautiful. It was like a wedding to myself or something.
0: The arrival. Yeah, you arrived for sure. Laura, let's hear another track from your concert in Latvia, and we'll talk about it more afterwards.

0: From her new album, recorded live in Latvia. And Laura, you're going to be spending more time in Europe pretty soon. You're heading to Germany for a very prestigious fellowship. Tell me more about that.
1: Oh my goodness, thank you. I was awarded a fellowship by the
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1: Queen M. Junior Gang. 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Lady J. I'll bless.

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My name is Lady J, and it's the Lady J Reggae Radio Show right here on 91.9 FM, KCSB Radio. 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And I know some of you are actually tuned in right now here on the California Central Coast directly on the 91.9 FM KCSB radio dial. So again, give thanks. You know, we always bring you the best in reggae, the best in dancehall, and even the best in dub music like we do each and every week. But also know that tonight we have a very special guest who I know you're gonna love, so definitely don't change your dial. Of course, you're hearing the Rasta Man chant Naya Bingi right now, because we always start the show off with Bob Marley and the Wailers. It's their 1976 Rasta Man chant Naya Bingi. Again, it's on the Burning album released on Tuff Gong. But up next, since Anthony B is feeling so nice, let's groove with Anthony B with this new song called Good Music. I'm Lady J, 91.9 FM, KCSB Radio.

Yes, good reggae music coming from Anthony B. Big up the fireman, Anthony B. He actually just released a brand new album called World of Love, released on Ineffable Records. And this song you're listening to right now is coming off the new album. It's such a nice track. It's called Good Music, and it's actually produced and mixed by J Vibe. And it's not the only song that I love off the project. In fact, since Anthony B says he wants a world of love, let's hear the title track of the album. Here's some more Anthony B with his song called World of Love.

0: It's Lady J on 91.9 FM, KCSB Radio, and we've been listening to music from Anthony B. And we love the fact that Anthony B. has not only continued to give us positive reggae music and positive dancehall music and even positive roots music over the years, but also give us just overall good music for his fans. In fact, we just heard one of his newest songs actually called Good Music. And right now we're hearing another new track from Anthony B. called World of Love, which actually happens to be the title track of his brand new studio album just released last Friday on Ineffable Records. And I love the album. It's so fire. Even the first five tracks of the project definitely gives, you know, everyone an idea of how solid the project is. And here to talk about this new album, World of Love, and so much more is none other than, you know, the Jamaican artist out of Trelawney, Jamaica, the artist known as the original Fireman, and of course, the artist that has brought us hits like Raid the Barn and Fire Upon Rome and Good Life, and hits like Tease Her Parts 1 and 2, and hits like Chill Out, and of course, the viral hit called Box of Rubbers. I'm happy to welcome the Fireman, Anthony B., to Lady J Reggae Radio Show. Greetings and blessings, Anthony B.
1: Give thanks, so Holy Manuel, I Selassie, I Ja.
0: Rastafari.
1: It's always a blessing to be in the best of health. So we give thanks to be here in the best of health. Talking to the Empress, talking to the Queen, Mama Earth. Yes, it's an honor.
0: Well, yes, B, give thanks for being here. Give thanks for blessing the KCSB Radio Waves. It's definitely a pleasure to have you on with us tonight.
1: Give thanks. I'm truly honored and I'm truly grateful. I'm in the greatest spirit you can think of right now.
0: And I love that, B, because like I said, it's been a long time coming, long overdue, especially since, you know, you've been here from the very, very beginning of my radio career back in the 90s, where it was first me and Select the Sunshine on Fire Upon Rome radio show. And now after all these years, we're still bringing Lady J Reggae to all the reggae lovers and all the music lovers. So, you know, give thanks again for being that musical spark for us here at KCSB back then and even up to now.
1: I want to say thank you to KCSB and thank you to Lady J, thank you to Lady Sunshine and to all the fans out there, because the greatest part of doing it is to know that you receive it and you transcend it and make it become inspirational. So I'm truly grateful also for your input.
0: Now, B, since we're talking about longevity, I know over the last 30 years, we can actually say that, you know, you definitely have been consistent in your musical career with touring, with traveling the world, and of course, with releasing so much music. And right now, we're still listening to the title track of your newest project called World of Love, which was recently released again on Ineffable Records. But what I find interesting, Anthony, is that, you know, people know and people absolutely love your hit song, World of Reggae, where you tell us that, you know, the whole world knows about Jamaican reggae vibrations. So now we go from World of Reggae to your new song, World of Love. Talk about why, you know, it was so important for you to name this entire album World of Love.
1: Because I want the people to get the message of reggae music clear, simple, the simple and plain as daylight. What I want, what I'm singing for, what I fight for, what I know reggae music is standing for, it's to see a world of love where we can all live in like we're at the reggae festival. When we go out there to the festival, we don't care if you're black, white, Japanese, Chinese, Indian, Muslim, Jews, Christian. We come together. We have fun. We listen to good music. Yeah, we smoke some herbs, but we don't hurt each other. We don't kill each other. So for me, that's a blueprint already that we can use as a model to create any community. And from the community, we can start to build cities and cities to countries. And that's what we can have in the world. So that's what my simple message is. I want a world of love. And it's simple as that.
0: It is simple, but it's very powerful because in the song World of Love, you say you don't have no time for hate and grudge. You just simply just want a world of love, a world of one love. And I love that you're still carrying this message.
1: Yeah, because for me, fighting for any individual group alone is not going to create equality. So that in its mindset alone is division. And in division, we will always have tension because somebody's going to feel less, somebody's going to feel more. Who is going to physically or mentally accept that I am less? So there will always be a tension and there will always be friction. So for me, not speaking what we say, the language that the world would stop and listen to every word and understand clearly. So I want to get that message across. Just like Bob Marley said, one love. It is simple, but it's powerful because everyone can relate to it. It is something that I think every person, no matter their background, no matter their community, no matter their race, doesn't matter their spiritual belief. This is something that they all yearn for in the depths of their soul, to see peace and love in the world.
0: Now, Anthony, when we started the show tonight, we not only played the title track, World of Love, but we also played the fourth track on the album called Good Music, which we're actually listening to now. And what I realize is that not only does Good Music and World of Love have production work by the Grammy-winning producer J Vibe, but also tracks like, you know, Made from Love or Bring Me Joy or Winner or even Bubbling are all touched by J Vibe on this project. Talk to us about working with J Vibe on this album, because I know he's one of, you know, the primary producers on the project, and you've even worked with him before when he teamed up with Cali Buzz for your songs on both the Cali Roots Rhythm 2021 and the Cali Roots Rhythm 2023. So tell us about working with J Vibes and choosing him as one of the premier producers for the World of Love album.
1: I want to say first, salute to J Vibes, salute to your family, salute to the team, yeah, salute to everyone and the label. I'm honored to be a part of this. Well, listening to the rhythms of the modern times and the rhythm of the 90s when we were just entering the music, J Vibes production to me remind me of Star Trail and remind me of Bobby Digital and Exterminator. And so this is what I was looking for, that kind of vibes for this album. Because making this album, I say I need an album that is authentic, that can stand the test of time. Not just an album that blow up in your face and then you put it aside. No, I want an album that you will continue to play, because the songs are not just about hype. It's about topics, issues that will become day-to-day relevancy in your life. So that's why I was thinking, like, okay, I need a producer who can also execute the music with longevity. And so you remind me of Star Trail and some of the great producers in the business, you know.
0: And I love that because, you know, I want to know who's doing the harmonies on like Good Music and Made from Love. I absolutely love the harmonies. It makes the sound, it sounds bigger. It sounds like there's layers to the song. So nice. Talk about the harmonizers on not really just those songs, because really harmonies on Mama and Little Cottage and Bring Me Joy and Lonely and Wake Up and Winter, Oh Ja, all of them are really good. I just think my favorite harmonies are on Good Music and Made from Love. Talk about the harmonizers, B.
1: Well, big up Twiggy, Empress Twiggy. Big up the legendary singer Twiggy. And you know Twiggy is here from we were young youth coming up in the music. Twiggy was there from that time. Penthouse, Bujubantan time, Garnet Silk time. So when I meet Twiggy now and I see, I say, whoa, Twiggy, I don't see you long time. And you understand? So I call her and ask her if she will work on this album. And she say, yes, and let me hear the songs. And bless her up, because she's very picky, you know. She don't want to sing on any kind of songs. She's that kind of woman. So I salute her for that. So Twiggy, big up yourself. She's the one who do the harmonies and most of all the songs on the album.
0: Really, really special. And like I said, very impactful. It brings such, you know, abundance of layers to every song that has those harmonies on it. And I think I look for that when I'm listening to a song, volume in the song. Volume not as in sound, but volume as in how big it is and how it impacts
1: yes.
0: me.
1: Yes, yes. I'm truly grateful. So big up yourself, Twiggy. Trainline Records. Yes, Real Makai, big up yourself, because Gilly is the one who all this, the album was recorded at Trainline Studio, and that's where Twiggy do all the harmonies. So big up Trainline Records, big up yourself, Real Makai. Gilly, big up yourself.
0: Yes, big up Twiggy, big up Gilly, The Real McCoy, and certainly big up Trainline. Now, I know that you said that, you know, you chose J Vibe because you wanted to have longevity with this album. And I do want to say that I love the J Vibe production work and even his engineering work on the album. It really showcases, you know, kind of like his signature quality of work that is also heard with other projects like his Morgan Heritage Grammy winning album, Strictly Roots, or even his work on Cali Buzz's Take It Easy album, or even projects with you know, the R&B singers, Keisha Cole or Estelle. But again, when we talk about, you know, World of Love, Anthony, you don't just enlist J Vibes for production work on the album. We see another multi-Grammy winning reggae and dancehall producer on songs like Lonely and The Best, and of course the hit song Jet Ski. Tell us more about Jazz Watt, because I know he's, you know, a veteran producer out of the UK that even made some contributions to even Damian Marley's Welcome to Jan Rock album, and even worked with others like Buju and Sizzla. Talk about teaming up with Jazz Watt as well.
1: Well, Jazz Watt has been there from the 90s, from the early Anthony B career, because we always link up at Bobby Digital Studio. And many of those Star Trail records, he used to come and do different, maybe play a keyboards on this one, play something on that one, so in many overdubs. So we've been working together from that time. And many of the albums that you hear produced by Bobby Digital, he's always there working with Bobby, making music with Bobby. You understand? So when I made this album, I was thinking of most of the producers I know who can execute that kind of production that stand the test of time. Not just a producer, okay, he's going to make me a beat and he's going to make me a production and I must love it. And but producer who have proven themselves, and I don't see their name getting highlighted now. So Jazz Watt is one of those producers to me who I think, just like an artist like me, say I deserve the credit by working harder, keep working, and know one day that will be full. So this is how I look at Jazz Watt. He's one of those cornerstone in the music who deserve to get some credit and be highlighted too, you know.
0: And we love to highlight him, of course, now between J Vibes and Jazz Watt, and even Nico Marzuka, who is another Grammy-winning mixing engineer and producer. Between these three heavy hitters in production, we're able to have, I feel like, you know, this well-balanced collection of reggae, of roots, of dancehall, and of lovers rock on this project. And, you know, when we talk about lovers rock and even roots reggae, one of my favorite tracks on the album is, of course, your combination with Queen Omega, where you say, you know, we're made for love. And I want you to tell us how you and Queen Omega came to do this song, because I know it was first released earlier this year in February as a single, but I want you to talk about Made from Love.
1: Well, Queen Omega has always been one of my favorite young champion roots dancehall or reggae artists. Yeah, Queen Omega and Queen Afrika, they have always been that fiery mama to me from she was younger. And we link up in the earlier time, and we went to do that dub plate in Ivory Heights studio. And it's that dub plate that we do together in Ivory Heights studio, that dub plate take off, and that song, you understand, came for her, and she's on the top of the world. So right there, we say we need to do a song together. We have never really done a song in the roots style. So I say, when I make this song, I'm thinking, who is the person who can really execute something like this? And I say, okay, the queen will. So after I made the song, I reach out to her management team and send them the song. And she say, yeah, man, Anthony, me love the song, man. And so salute to Queen Omega, salute to her management team, and big up all the Trinidad fan, all my Trini fan. So the title of the song, Made from Love, is we're trying to show the world that it doesn't matter if you're a hater, if you're an atheist, or if you don't believe in love today, in the beginning of your life, love was there. We're all made from love. Mama and Papa did love each other. Somebody fall in love, and this is how we are here. You understand? So we're all made from love, and God is love. So let us all love, because without the love, everything we were given is lovely. Everything we receive is lovely. We destroy things. We make things into not being in love anymore. So love is not the problem. We are. We as people are. So it's time to wake up now and start to fight for what we believe in. And what we believe in is love. You understand? So that's what I'm fighting for, love. Yeah, we're made from love. I don't see nothing else that we're made from.
0: Yes, and I do actually want to certainly co-sign what you said. Big up Queen Omega and big up her management team, Empress Entertainment. And yes, of course, we're made from love. And I think you focusing on that message of love throughout this album is so important, because that's really the baseline of the album.
1: And that's what we're trying to, not trying, we don't try anymore. This is what we're executing out here, is love in everything, because what else is there? If we don't love each other, then it's two-way to me. It's love or hate. It's life or death. You understand? So I don't see, I don't look at it where the in-between. I look at it where which one of them are you choosing? Life, death, love, hate. You understand? To live in peace or to have war. This is how words operate, and this is how consciousness operate. We choose a word, and consciousness validate that word, and let us put our action to manifest that word. So if we start to put the word love first, love fourth, love, the energy of love will take over your mind, and your body will manifest the action of love. So that's what the album is about.
0: And you and I both know what the Crown Prince of Reggae said. Dennis Brown said, love and hate
1: will never be friends. Yeah, so which side are we on? And I chose the side of love, because I don't see hate manifesting what the true divine soul and the divine author of life had intended for us. I don't see hate in that manifestation. A person who make us, give us oxygen, give us water, give us the earth, give us so much beautiful things, give us each other that we can love each other. This is not a person who created an intention for us to hurt each other. Hurting and hating and fighting and pointing fingers and separation and division, all of that come from our ego and sometimes our selfish way of, oh, me, my, I, my. So want to break that man up, you know, and let's try love for a minute. As a rebel, I can say it. Let's try love for a minute. We can't just fight every day. Even a soldier need rest. Even a soldier need a time to take a break. And when you're on the battlefield and you step off the battlefield, you don't want to step home in a battle again. You want to step to a place where you can find some form of peace, some form of rejuvenation, some form of break from all that, you understand? From all that adrenaline rush, and see if you can re-energize again. And that's why even our body sleep. Our body go to rest. Sometimes you don't. If you try to overdo it, you break down and you find yourself resting for a few days when you could have just rest for one. So that's how it is, you know.
0: And I agree with you. I stand with you, Anthony. I want to stand in love and I want to stand with love. And I feel like, you know, the feedback that I'm actually getting from Made From Love is definitely one of the stronger tracks on the album. And the song actually feels really good, especially with Queen Amiga's amazing vocals and your signature and unmistakable sound. And so it's such a likable track. Let's just say that it's definitely a likable track. Yeah. But I want you to tell us, B, about, you know, other features on the album.
1: Well, I want to say big up Young Paul, big up Dwayne Paul, big up to Juna Gang, Marley. Yeah, because I meet them on Jamra Cruise and I say I want a track, a production track for the album, and this is how we come up with Rude Boy. So Rude Boy is produced by Young Paul. And understand? So big up Juna Gang for making it happen. Big up Young Paul. Big up Sue the Lion. This is how it happened. So I want to give Young Paul his credit. And he's from Trelawny, just like me. He's a Trelawny man, just like me. So working with him for the first time. And I want to say salute to Mo Calamity. This is another fire empress. So Mo Calamity, to me, is like a young Marcia Griffiths, you understand, a young Judy Mowat. And this is how I always, when I meet these artists and I see this fire in them, I try my best to commend them and encourage them not to change. Because we know sometimes that road is tougher than the road. Oh, tomorrow morning you're a superstar, you're everywhere, everybody call your name. Walking this conscious road, it is called patience. It's called endurance. And it's called resilience. It don't always just blow up overnight. So I try to encourage these artists. You're very good, you're very talented, and for me, this is one of the super talented reggae singer, Mo Calamity. So salute to the Empress. We did that track together. You can find me in my little cottage, me there in my little cottage. And I want to big up Gentleman too. Big up yourself, Gentleman. Thank you for being a part of this project. Thank you for being a part of this album. Yes, son. When I reach out to Gentleman and he says, send me the track, I send the track and I wait, and he executed it properly. So I'm truly honored to have him as a part of this album, because I was looking at the track World of Love and I say to myself, I would like to get the track done with another artist from another race, not just me and another reggae artist, but another reggae artist from another race. Because for me to show a black and a white holding hand, a Chinese, a Japanese holding hand, an Indian, this is how we can show love cross barriers. It's not just to love in our personal space, to love your family member, or just to love within your race. For me, it is to show that we can extend across race, across religion, across belief. That's what true love is to me.
0: And what about Fia? Because I know he comes out of Hawaii.
1: Oh, can't forget. Well, we have to big up Fia. Fia, big up Fia, big up Uncle. And I want to big up the producer also for that track. And big up the whole team. When I reach out to Fia, he did not hesitate. He say Anthony B is one of the inspiration. Big up all my Hawaiian fan. Big up all the Fia fan. Big up all the Hawaiian family, all the Polynesian family. Because Hawaii is always a place that we love. Because Hawaii reminds us, many like Jamaica, is a people who being oppressed just like us. They can relate to reggae music, not just through the words, but through the experience. So I want to big up the Hawaiian fan. And you don't know, we were grown in Trelawney on the beach. And Hawaii is a beach island, is a beach place. These are fun-loving people, just like Jamaican. Yes, so we run jokes, we gimmick each other, but we're not dangerous people to each other. So big up yourself here. I want to thank all my Hawaiian people and big up the record label for making it happen. You know?
0: I love the fact that you mentioned that you had the intention in mind to make this racial unity within the collaboration of the songs. I love that.
1: Because that show, if we listen to what Bob Marley said in One Love, Bob Marley said, love is not just to love our own. If we only love our own, then what is love? You understand? If Rasta only love Rasta, and black only love black, and white only love white, and Chinese only love Chinese, Jamaican only love Jamaican, American only love America, then that's not love. That's still separation. That is what we call compartmentalized ideas.
0: Yes, yes.
1: You understand? That's condition. Love must be across the board. You understand? So don't just see me and judge me. See me and love me. Same as though you will see me and judge me. Same as though you will see me and say, oh, he look dangerous. Why don't you see me and say, oh, he look loving. His face don't beautiful like mine. He don't smile like me. He's not handsome like me. He's not really like me. But okay, because we're not all the same. And that's what make for me is like beauty. No one see beauty in one color. There is no garden with one color. There is no clothes that has one color and people say it's beautiful. There is no painting with one color that we call beautiful. When we see a lady with dress with many different, we say, whoa, that dress is beautiful. So even we in our conscious mind, without being racial against people, we know beauty come in diversity.
0: Yes. What a great analogy. I mean, you simplified that where anyone who does have racial prejudice has to think again.
1: What is, because let's say this is what we would call boring. A garden, just one flowers. You wake up every day and the garden just have what? That's not a beautiful garden. That's boring. So just like how we as human look at things and say, okay, it's boring. That's how I see the creator with a sense of humor. I don't know how somebody else view him, but I view the creator as a person with a sense of humor.
0: Well, I think that, again, the message of One Love speaks in every single track on the album. Now, with this next song, it's a collaboration, but you sing about being lonely, and it's with the sweet voice with Sugar. Talk about that song.
1: We're looking today in what's going on in the world, and when you look at the ratio of loneliness, in about 200 years, we are living in one of the most lonely times in history. And I think it's an underlying subject that we don't really talk about day to day in the public forum or in the mass media. But it's going on. If you do the research, if you look at it. So I think this is something I wanted to address. I wanted to bring forth. So I say, how could I bring forth this topic? Oh, there was this old song I like, Lonely, and they can did it over. So I say, when I check the song, it's a song that was sung by two men before. No female has ever sing over this song. So I say, okay, the best thing to do is to get a female. And Sugar, to me, is one of the most super talented singers in Jamaica right now. You understand? She should be on top of the reggae game. She should be like one of Jamaica's number one singer at this present moment.
0: Right.
1: So I said, okay, all right, the best vocal to execute this is Sugar. And I reach out to her, she like, wow, Anthony B. Ray. And so I like that kind of energy. When you go to studio with that kind of energy, something great come. When you call somebody and they go, I don't know. And because remember, you know, energy is something, you have to captivate it. You understand? Capture it. And that's why we got Vice Recorder. Because don't care how you might try to find back that same vibes 2 hours after. It can't be the same. You understand? So when she called, that energy she gave, and I said, okay, we want to find a way to execute this song. And then say to her, she said, all right, let's do it. So I want to big up Sugar. Big up yourself, Sugar. Big up to your team. Yeah, big up to the label. I'm honored. Big up to Jazzwad. Because we reach out to Jazzwad and three of us on the phone working it out. Because this is a song that all three of us working out together. Which way we want the beat to go, or we want the beat to sound, what kind of flavor. So this is one of those moments.
0: Yeah, definitely big up Sugar. And you know, some of the other likable tracks for me on the album, Anthony, is definitely Rude Boy. And I noticed you even have the Rude Boy step. So it's such a catchy song for all the warriors. And if the Rude Boys are stepping in town, then guess what the ladies are doing? We riding the jet ski.
1: Right there.
0: Talk about jumping on the Hill and Gully rhythm produced by DeGenius, who, you know, is basically actually Stephen McGregor and also the son of the living legend, Freddie McGregor. But, you know, talk about jumping on the Hill and Gully rhythm with your song Jet Ski, because so many people voiced on that very viral rhythm, which actually, you know, is a traditional Jamaican folk song and a mento song called Hill and Gully Rider. Tell us more about voicing Jet Ski on the Hill and Gully.
1: Yeah, big up to the legendary Mr. Freddie McGregor. Big up to the Big Ship family. Big up yourself, Steve. Well, looking at the dancehall vibes that's going on, when I say Steve put out this rhythm, and he said, okay, it's open. So I'm saying, okay, I want to build forward this energy, because one of my complaints was part of dancehall weakness is that we lose the part of the culture that we created that no other one else in the world created. Jamaican dancehall music is the only culture that create 10 artists and the same rhythms, and we call it juggling. There is no R&B juggling, there is no hip-hop juggling, there is no, you understand, the first time that has ever happened in soca music is the other day Michelle them did it. So we, in every other music in the world, Jamaica is the only place that make juggling. You could go to a party and you get 10 artists on the same beat, and this was a part of the culture that drive people going to the parties. So we reached into a phase now the other day where I see when you hear a nice dancehall rhythm, you hear one artist on it and then the artist don't want nobody else on the rhythm. And so I think that's what we were fighting to bring forward. So when I go on the double YFL rhythm for DJ Mac and I say, Steven, leave this rhythm open. I say, okay. And this is a classic song I always like, because Stanley and the Turbines was one of my favorite artists growing up as a youth, going to school. He sings Sad Arena with the young. So he always come to school and perform, and we always like these mentor music, because this is what we would do every party time and understand holiday time. So this is one of the vibes. I'm saying, okay, I'm going to go on it, but I need something that we can identify with, just like how we can identify with the rhythm. And in Jamaica, tourism is a big thing in Jamaica. That's one of our big attraction in Jamaica. And jet ski is a part of tourism in Jamaica, and not just Jamaica, but globally, worldwide. So I said, I never hear nobody sing about jet ski yet. And in dancehall music, we always sing something gimmicky, something local. We sing about man to drink bag juice pan bass. Many people around the world might go, what's a bag juice? Bag juice was like the plastic bag juice. And it become popular. You understand? Man no walk with scandal bag, girl no walk. So scandal bag was like the little plastic bag that you carry to shop, supermarket, with the line on it. So dancehall was always the place where we popularize certain things in the culture. So I say, okay, I never hear nobody sing about jet ski, and this would be a perfect beat. So this is how I come up with the song, you know.
0: And B, I saw that when you were in Trinidad a couple years ago. It was the first time you rode the jet ski in 2024.
1: Yeah, first in my life. And it was an experience, you know. So big up my Trinidad fan them. Big up Trinidad. Yeah, my first jet ski experience. Yes.
0: Now, the hill and gully rhythm, you know, is not the only viral rhythm that you voiced. And you just mentioned it, but you not only surprised everybody when you hopped on the WYFL rhythm, the What You Feel Like rhythm, and everybody was saying, you know, then, oh, the bubble take the rhythm, the rust take the rhythm. And I said, wow, this is such a shocker because no one expected that. Talk about voicing Tease Her 2.0, because I know, you know, it's a continuation of your dance hall song called Teaser, which you released on your 2008 album called Life Over Death. Tell us more about Tease Her 2.0.
1: Well, Teaser 2.0 come. I was listening to this rhythm and me check two friends. So, oh, this rhythm has been out for a long time. It you know how we talk in Jamaica. Yo, the rhythm done now. That rhythm gone. I'm gonna be like, when I listen to all the songs and the rhythm, not to disrespect any artist and the rhythm before I went on the rhythm, but I was like, whoa, this rhythm remind me of Dave Kelly back in the days when he used to hear like a Showtime rhythm or a Paddy Rye rhythm. Or, so I'm saying, whoa, this rhythm is a bad man, but I don't think it get the ride that it needed. Because this, I love all the songs. The songs are nice songs, but it never get that ride that it needed. So I'm saying, okay, I don't want to call the producer, call nobody. I'm just gonna go into the studio, do this, and leave it into the hands of God. That was it.
0: It took off.
1: That was it, you know. Like it was, the intention is real, because the intention is not, it was not to prove what is just to bring back an awareness and an awakening that, come on, we need back dancehall, juggling. And for me, I don't like to complain. I like to apply. I like to go out and do what I can, you understand, and become an example. If it's a state of decline, we have to know how to re-energize, revitalize, re-promote, reintroduce. If we are the one making the music and we are the one complaining that it's declining, that means who is going to revitalize it? Who is going to re-energize it? Who is going to promote it? Who is going to take a wider look and say, maybe, okay, we need some new topics. Maybe we need to address new issues. Maybe we need to get a wider scope in our delivery of what we're really saying. You understand? Are we becoming monotonous? Are we becoming like just rice and peas and Sunday, where it becoming stale? So this is how I look at things. I evaluate my own self, like, oh, you do so much songs. Are you saying the same things over and over again? So sometimes you find, even with me, people have problem. Oh, Anthony B, why I'm singing that? Why I'm, because for me, I've never attempted to sing another Fire Pan Room. I'm never going to the studio and say I'm going to sing another Fire Pan Room. I'm never going to the studio and say I want to sing another Raid the Band. No, I want to do something I've never seen before. This is how I think of music.
0: And I feel like, you know, since you have been around for 30 years, people are saying that, you know, they love this reintroduction of Anthony B, especially toward younger audiences, as, you know, they listen to the Hill and Gully and the WYFL rhythm. So for people who did not know Anthony B, or I feel like it's a way to broaden your listening audience within, yes, a viral moment, right?
1: Yes, and get the younger people to, because when you have good music and young people get introduced to your music, what they do, they start to listen and they say, oh, he got the, oh, and you get the message to them. But if they only get introduced to the artists who don't care a certain message, then we can't complain. Like Bob Marley, like Peter Tosh said, we can't blame the youths. You understand? So I'm not one of those adult or parents who try to blame the youth. I try to do this, and become that example.
0: Now, since we're talking about, you know, songs in the Anthony B catalog, I have to tell you that, you know, when I'm going to an Anthony B show, I want to hear songs like Raid the Barn. I want to hear songs like One Thing I Can Do, One Thing I Can Say. I want to hear, you know, Good Life with Good Vibes. I want to hear, you know, One Backman Water Pump. I want to hear God Above Everything. You're My Yes and My No. I definitely got to hear Chill Out, because that's a Cali favorite, you know, which also happens to be on the Cali Roots rhythm. But, you know, we can't forget Tease Her once again, and Tease Her 2.0. And B, when I watch, you know, your stage show, I got to say, we all love your signature back kick. And I don't know if anybody's talked about this, but I call it the freedom fighter kick. Because you do it a lot during, you know, the song Freedom Fighter when you're performing that. And I always say he gotta be so fit to hold, you know, that energy and that stamina. And you even had the kids on your, you know, your trip to Sweden recently, and they were doing the signature Anthony B kick. I said, this is crazy. The kids on stage doing the kick. Talk about having this durability and this energy on stage to do all the crazy footwork during your set.
1: Well, when I get to that show in Sweden, I must give thanks. Thank you to all the parents in Sweden, in Stockholm, in Norway, who bring their kids. And the promoter came to me and he said, well, we got over 500 kids here.
0: Wow.
1: And they come out to see Anthony B. So I know you're supposed to close the show, but you're going to have to go on earlier, because parents say if they come, if they leave, if their kids don't get to see you, it's going to be a problem. So they want their kids to see you before they reach the sleeping stage. Understand? So when I'm on stage performing, when I look at the amount of kids at the front of the stage, I'm saying, okay, how can I get some of these kids to come on stage? Because a mother say to me backstage, if my son don't get to see you, I can't go home. He dressed like you. He put his, he do everything that Anthony did. I tell his mother, okay, I'm going to make sure he come on stage and bring his friend that come with him and some say we can get. So the stage was so full that there was no space for me. I have to just go to another part. And when I start the song, so he was the one you see at the front. He's running. So to see that, and that's why I'm doing the best I can to be the best version of myself. You understand? Because I see how powerful you can become and how inspirational, and you can become destructive to another human soul just by not realizing what influence you have and ignoring that you have a responsibility, not just for yourself.
0: And you're right. You can become destructive, but you can always be impactful. And I think this is what you did with these kids, made an impact.
1: Make an impact in a positive way. Because all the parents left, they come and tell me thanks. They were so happy, because when you go out with your child, you want, and your child say to you, I want to go to see this artist. You don't want to know they come to see this artist and they go back home crying, sad. It makes you as a parent feel like, okay, I do something wrong. Yes, and you bring out your child for them to feel joyful. And so that's why I always, when I go out and I see kids come out and I try to take picture with them, try to reach out to them, sign something for them, give them something memorable.
0: And I'm sure they're going to remember that for the rest of their life on stage. And, you know, as we're talking about this Sweden show where, again, the kids are doing their best Anthony B moves on stage, I feel like really and truly, you actually stay on the road, Anthony. You just finished Reggae Gill in Belgium. You just finished the Nomad Festival in France. You also was at the Reggae Lake in Amsterdam. And, you know, just like in 2024, we remember when City Splash London, they honored you on stage with a glass plaque for reaching 50 million streams for your World of Reggae song, which is now up to 65 million. So the 50 million is surpassed that, up to 65 million. But again, just like you were honored in the UK at City Splash a couple of years ago with this award, you also recently just had an even bigger acknowledgement in New York City for the crowning of Anthony B concert. Talk about, you know, this recent crowning celebration in Queens, New York.
1: Well, I must say I'm grateful and I'm thankful for every accolades that we can receive while we're here, standing healthy and strong. I'm grateful. So I want to say give thanks to the city of New York, big up Queens, and big up the promoter, big up the organizer, big up everybody who make it happen. So they reach out to me, a promoter reach out to me from New York, and he say, I got this, Anthony B, I think you're one of the artists that I grew up listening to, and your music is such an inspiration to me. I've been through so much in my life, and your music has helped brought me through. So this is something I want to do for you. So it is not even, if a million people come, 10 million people come, one people come, two people, I want to do this for you while you're here now. You understand? And I was even saying to him, I'm not ready to come to New York right now. I was waiting because, you know, I got Black and Proud in New York.
0: Yes.
1: That I do every November. Understand? And so I say to him, reach out to

0: big up to everyone who was a part of it. And if you hear this interview, I did not left out no one. I just don't remember everybody at the moment.
1: Well, listen, I know you acknowledge, you know, legends. That's so important for you. And you've made even an whole album back in 2013 called The Tribute to Legends, where you yourself pay tribute to those who have inspired you. And on the album, you sing, you know, Bob Marley's song called Real Situation. You sing Israel Vibration's song called Same Song. You even sing John Lennon's song called Imagine. Of course, you also sing your favorite artist, Peter Tosh's song called Stepping Razor. And it's no secret that you love Peter Tosh, because one of your favorite Peter Tosh songs is Equal Rights. So with that being said, paying respect to legends, you know, I know is very important to you, which is why I'm happy that, you know, New York acknowledged the Anthony B legacy with this nice crowning. And I was happy to see that even Beanie Man came out to, you know, show support as well. And just like, you know, there are many stars in the sky, there are many stars in the cosmos. We must know that there cannot just be only one star at a time. In fact, you said there cannot be no dictatorship in reggae music and dancehall music, right?
0: It cannot be. That's what we sing against. That's what we fight against. This is the bread. Look at reggae music. This was my biggest joy about reggae when I just entered reggae music. 10 reggae artists live in Jamaica. Each reggae artist bringing 8 Jamaican with them. That's 80 Jamaican leaving the country. So the 10 reggae artists employ 80 Jamaican. This 80 Jamaican is a member of 80 family. Let's think how much member may be in one of those family. And this, we're just talking about 10 reggae artists. So if we only want to promote one reggae artist out of those 10 reggae artists, we're going to lose the revenue of 9 artists. For one revenue, how does that help the culture? How does that help the people? How does that help the country? How does that help the situation that we are in, coming out of the state of poverty? 90% of us enter dancehall and reggae music. We're not coming from ancestral inheritance. We're not coming from inheritance where our parents was millionaire. And no, 90% of us, there's a few who get that privilege. But in the reality of music, 90% of us are poor people, children. So when I get my break, I am the one who come and help my mom to see a good house, to see a good life. It's not just me alone. Check the, how much other artists will tell you that. So when we gonna say, okay, stop those 9 and only promote one, we're not just destroying a person because we don't like them. We're destroying an ego system, and that ego system have side effect. It have a ripple effect because we push 9 people out of work. Those 90 people become unemployed. They cannot help their kids. They cannot help their family. So we are becoming part of who? Creating poverty. We become part of the problem. We don't become part of the solution. So this is how I look at it broader. I don't look at it as an individualism. I don't look at it as selfishness. Because then if ego, all of us is egoistic. All of us can come out and say no one no better than we. All of us can come and say, me a king in a this. And no man, because who feed you? You feed yourself. No entertainer go to a next entertainer home and line up to wait for pay from him. There is no entertainer in the music who control the payroll of every entertainer. So what are we saying?
1: You know, I think it's important that you mention this, because even when I was talking to Perfect Inamani, he said to me, I think this was a while ago, he said, Lady J, it was B who first took me on my European tour.
0: Yes, because we have to take, I was there, I see, when I look at Perfect career as a young artist, I say, Perfect, this is your market. This is where you can last long. Because I understand Jamaica. I understand Jamaican culture. If you check my career, I'm one of the artists who, even when I'm in Jamaica, I least perform in Jamaica. It's not because I don't love Jamaica, but sometimes what it takes for me to go say, okay, me, I'll mash up a show and everybody like me, then I feel like me, I will lose myself. This is how I feel many times. You're going to sing a good, good song, and somebody look at your good, good song and say, oh, that's stupid, and then you see them rail into a song that to you make no sense. So for me, that's an insult of intelligence. That's an insult of development. That's an insult of gathering more knowledge for yourself. That's how I look at it. So for me, I step aside.

0: and do what I do in the way I can with the best of my ability. Because I'm not doing this because I want everybody to say I'm the best. I'm doing this because this is what I was born to do. This is what the best thing in me I can deliver to the world and leave memory, leave something, leave a legacy that one day I can be proud of. Because what you want to be written on that tombstone of yours, that you were a dictator, that you were a predator, that you were a evil person, those tombstones are not what we like today. Those tombstones are not what people promote today. Those ideas are not what people like and want to hear about today. So if you want to be remembered, what you want to be written on your tombstone, that you're a dictator. So this is how I live my life, because that day will come. You know? Many people don't want to talk about it, but I talk about it. That day will come.
1: Well, I feel like since this is your best version of yourself, I feel like your fans come out to see you. Your best version of yourself. And like your fans saw you in New York for the crowning recently, you know, we hope to see you back on the West Coast soon, because I actually last saw you at the Cali Roots Fest in 2025. And then before that, I saw you at Reggae on the River in 2024, which was actually the first show you worked after you experienced, you know, that medical emergency and pretty much that life-saving surgery. So we're definitely happy that you pulled through that very, very tough time, which is why you said you were saved by His grace, right?
0: Yes, and I couldn't let California down, because Reggae on the River, as you know, big up to the Mama Carol Bruno. Yeah, she has been one of a cornerstone in my life. I never forget gratefulness, and I never forget the hands who stretch out. You understand? Carol has always been there, not just for California, but for us as reggae artists, as Jamaican. There's a lot we learn from her. There's a lot she has put in this game that still stand up today. So Reggae on the River has always been a part of my blood, you know. So big up to the Reggae on the River fan. Big up to all the fans in Humboldt County. Thank you for loving us, and thank you for keep spreading that culture. We got the fans in California. Thank you for being roots, always being roots, you know.
1: Now, we're still talking with the fireman, Anthony B., right here on 91.9 FM, KCSB Radio. And Anthony, I know you had to reschedule your 2026 West Coast tour earlier this year, but do you have an estimation of when California and the West Coast can expect to see you?
0: Well, we're putting something together right now, and I'm finishing working on the vinyl for the album.
1: Yes.
0: And I'm also going to bring forward some CDs, because looking at the market, I see CDs also becoming collector's item, just like vinyl. So I'm going to bring back, because I don't release CD for like many years now. So I'm gonna make sure I get back CDs and vinyl for this album. So I'm planning 2 or 3 album release party. And so after that, I'm going to put a tour together. So I'm talking to an agent now, and I'm talking to somebody about Humboldt County. So I'm going to keep you up to date.
1: Nice. We love that, because we definitely want you to come chill out in California.
0: I just want to dance and listen some rub-a-dub. Chill out, you know? Yeah, man. KCSB, it's always an honor. It's always a pleasure. It's always a joy speaking to the people and speaking to the fans about consciousness. And world of love is just that's what I need, you know, and that's what I'm fighting for now, a world of love. I know people like the rebel side, and them like when Anthony B burn up everything and come out and fighting, but there's a part that many people is missing, that we need more love. Look at what's going on. There's things going on now in the world that many of us can't even believe we would live to see. And in this time that, whoa, this is really happening. Can somebody do this? There's so much of that going on right now. And that's why I'm fighting so much for this to take precedent, where we can fully start to see each other as full human who fully deserve love and fully recognize each other. Stop overlooking each other. Stop hating. Oh, we can recognize the hate of each other. We can recognize the color of each other, the difference of each other. We can recognize the weakness of each other. We can recognize how much I don't want you around me. I can recognize how much if I'm separated from you, I will be a better person. I can recognize if I'm living amongst my own people. So we can recognize all of this. Why can't we recognize the true purpose that we need each other? Diversity is strength, and diversity is love, and that's what we're preaching. You know?
1: And B, since Chalani Jamaica has, you know, so much talent and such special people like Kamani Marley, Usain Bolt, case and yourself, Anthony B. We know we can expect for Anthony B to, you know, continue to spread love and continue to promote unity through the music. And Anthony, we want you to keep giving us Born Fire music. We want you to keep giving us Positive Fridays. And just like the cover of the album shows, we want you to keep promoting a world of love. Anthony, give thanks again for joining us tonight. And we look forward to speaking to you again on 91.9 FM KCSB Radio.
0: And I'm thankful. Thank you for having me, Lady J. And thank you to all the fans out there. One love. Blessed.
1: Bless.

0: Yes, who doesn't want a world of love? Everyone should want a world of love. A world of...
1: 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We're Complainer, and you're listening to 919 KCSB FM in Santa Barbara.
2: Yeah!
3: Welcome to Native America Calling. I'm Sean Spruce. Laura Ortman's signature sound often combines turbulent, energetic rhythms alongside reserved rasps of the bow on her violin strings. Cole Galbraith combines conventional instruments along with his own voice and field recordings for a layered drone that is both comforting and unsettling. Both are pioneers in their craft, and they are with us today for a discussion about their new creative projects. We'll hear about it after the news.

0: This is National Native News. I'm Jill Freitas. Today, the City of Seattle is holding its inaugural Indigenous Civic Engagement Day for urban natives. As Brian Bull of Underscore Native News reports, the goal is to help the city's native population connect with officials, services, and funding opportunities.
1: Since 2023, the City of Seattle has held a biannual tribal summit for members of recognized tribes within the state of Washington. But feedback from several attendees said they'd appreciate an event for those natives who aren't necessarily from that group, including Native Hawaiian, Alaska Native, and tribes from other parts of the U.S. So Colby Monasmith, a Cherokee tribal member who's with the Indigenous Advisory Council, says all day today, Seattle City Hall will be open for those interested in learning more.
2: Starting on a base level of how does the City of Seattle work? How do you advocate for policy within that system? How do you advocate within the city budget system? How does that budget system even work? To build up the knowledge and also build those connections.
1: Tia Yahtzee is a Diné citizen who is also with the Indigenous Advisory Council. She said Native voices often go unheard within local politics, so organizers wanted a day and space for people to participate, advocate, and learn about the processes within the Seattle system.
3: But also to have a fun day. We know learning about these things can be very hard and complex, but we want things to be fun for our families and for also the youth to be involved. So that was one of our big goals, was to have the Native community, but also youth involved into this whole community event.
1: To that end, there will be bingo cards and demonstrations on beading and making lanyards, as well as headshots taken during the event. It's also the five-year anniversary for the nine-member Indigenous Advisory Council. Yahtzee says this has encouraged engagement.
3: Seattle's unique in that we have a very special urban Native environment and community here that wants to engage in these processes more often than not, and then also to create these programs such as the Civic Engagement Day. That's one of the reasons why the IAC was created.
1: Surveys will be sent to attendees of today's Civic Engagement Day to see how effective the City of Seattle was at educating and connecting with its urban Natives. For National Native News, I'm Brian Bull.
0: Tribal colleges and universities, otherwise known as TCUs, are a valuable resource for both Native and non-Native residents, but a new report finds the institutions are facing a growing funding squeeze. Judith Ruiz Branch reports.
4: Findings from the Brookings Institution and the American Indian College Fund show federal support for tribal campuses has fallen more than 7% over the past decade, despite treaty and trust obligations. College of Menominee Nation President Chris Caldwell says despite their economic value and community impact, tribal institutions have long needed to advocate for equitable funding and resources that mainstream institutions more readily access.
5: In grant programs, oftentimes we wear a lot of hats here that mainstream institutions don't have to wear just because of lack of staffing or resources. So being competitive in that context is always a challenge.
4: The report says every dollar invested in TCUs returns $1.60 in tax revenue and public sector savings. A separate economic impact study found CMN specifically generated $16 million for surrounding counties in 1 year. I'm Judith Ruiz Branch reporting.
0: On this day in 1790, a presidential proclamation concerning treaty violations against Native nations appeared in a U.S. newspaper. President George Washington responded to violations of treaties between the United States and the Cherokee, Choctaw, and Chickasaw nations. The proclamation came during the early years of the U.S. treaty making with sovereign Native nations. I'm Jill Freitas.
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9: is Native America Calling. I'm Sean Spruce. Laura Ortman pushes the boundaries of her instrument, blending elements of classical and folk music and avant-garde and noise. She explores every texture of her violin, from quiet harmonic scrapes to electronically enhanced rhythmic distortion. She frequently has performed at the Metropolitan Museum of Art, Pompidou Center in Paris, and now the famous, defunct CBGB's nightclub in New York. She joins us today to talk about her most recent album of live performances in Latvia. But first, we'll hear from experimental artist Cole Galbraith from the Peoria and Siksik tribes. He is a well-known fixture in avant-garde artistic circles in the Pacific Northwest. His latest album, Hurry But Don't Rush It, is grounded in the landscape of the Pacific Northwest and is the culmination of a project he spent years developing while living abroad in Eastern Europe. It combines field recordings, dark ambient sounds, and haunting vocalizations. Listeners can join this conversation today by calling in at 1-800-996-2848 or leave a comment on our social media pages. Joining us now from Port Townsend, Washington, is Cole Galbraith. He is a musician and sound artist, and he's an enrolled member of the Peoria Tribe of Oklahoma and a descendant of the Colville and Siksik tribes. Good morning, Cole. Welcome to Native America Calling.
10: Hi, thank you for having me. I'm really excited about this.
9: I'm excited too. It's great to have you on the show. Now, your music is often categorized as drone or doom or noise, but as an artist, how do you describe it?
10: Yeah, I would describe it as that. It's music that is very much grounded sonically in noise and drone, but there also is, there are elements of electroacoustic music. And I've been moving a little bit more towards into the direction of using more acoustic instruments like string instruments. But and also right now I'm in Port Townsend on residency. And I've been actually playing a lot more trombone up here lately. So it ranges a vast kind of swath of avant-garde experimental sonic expression.
9: Tell me more about the evolution of your music and how you initially gravitated to this type of sound.
10: I gravitated to this sound. I think it really all started when I was a teenager and I was growing up. And I just listened to a lot of just like rock music growing up. In my household, there was like a lot of Beatles and Led Zeppelin and Queen being played by my parents. And then kind of when I was getting a little bit older, when I was venturing more out into my own taste, I really got into Jimi Hendrix. And when I was about 13, I really wanted to get an electric guitar because I remember seeing the performance from Jimi Hendrix at Woodstock and just seeing him play the Star Spangled Banner. And I was like, oh man, I really want to do that. So I asked for a guitar. And for my birthday or for Christmas or something, my parents got me a bass guitar. And I was initially kind of bummed, but I mean, that was probably one of the best things that happened to me. And I eventually got a guitar and like try to play guitar. But when I was a teenager growing up, everybody wanted to play guitar. And so I had a bass guitar. So I started playing bass guitar in a lot of different metal bands growing up. So it kind of started with Jimi Hendrix and then starting listening to like a lot more metal. But also at the same time, I was playing in concert band. I was playing trombone and tuba, so low brass music and concert band and jazz band and getting into jazz and free jazz. But it was kind of this combination early on of listening to like free jazz and being in metal bands that kind of started it. But later on in college, when I was getting my undergraduate degree in Bellingham at Western Washington University, I was still playing in bands with my roommates and going to shows and helping my partner at the time organize shows too, and that she was organizing in her basement. I slowly got introduced to just like slower and slower heavy music. Like I was being introduced to bands like Sleep. I was getting introduced bands like Sun and also the Melvins. But also I was doing a degree in German at the time, and I was getting into German electronic music like Faust and Kraftwerk and Tangerine Dream. And that also led me to listening to Karlheinz Stockhausen and then getting into Musique Concrète, which is the French componists of the early 20th century that were using cassette tape, magnetic tape to sample music from their environments. And so it was kind of the combination of that, of listening to really slow, really heavy doom and drone music from the Pacific Northwest, like Sun, Melvin's Earth, but also listening to free jazz. And then through my studies, getting introduced to German experimental music, electronic music, and electronic composition. And that's kind of what kind of culminated into what my practice is, or at least my sonic practice is today.
9: Okay, Cole, we're going to play a track here in just a moment. But first, I want to ask you, because I think it's so cool that Jimi Hendrix was one of your early influences. And did you grow up in Seattle? Because, of course, Jimi Hendrix is from Seattle. So, I mean, were you around some of that history as well?
10: No, I grew up in Central Washington. So I grew up in Wenatchee, Washington, which is in the Columbia Basin. And it's a couple hours south of the Colville Reservation, where my family is from. So we're all from Central Washington. But yeah, I mean, that was always like a thing that, you know, being so into Jimi Hendrix and that he was from Seattle. And he's also half Cherokee. Don't forget about that either. But it really, like, when it comes down to like what is the most pivotal influence in the music that I make today, it all goes back to that, to a couple of different performances from Jimi Hendrix, you know, the Woodstock performance, the performance at Monterey, also the Band of Gypsies performance where he played Machine Gun. What else? There's just so many live albums and performances by Jimi Hendrix that are so pivotal to like my influence that it really all goes back to Jimi Hendrix pretty much.
9: Yeah, I remember when I got my first Jimi Hendrix album. I think I was like 13, and I'll tell you, every time I listened, my neighbors listened to it too, because I had to short crank it. But I'd like to give our audience a taste of your music, Cole. We'll play a short excerpt from your album, Hurry Up, But Don't Rush It. Tell us about this track, though. Just a quick intro. Or no, you know what? We'll go ahead and play it, and then we'll talk about it, because we're kind of running low on time. But part of the title is ADPNW.

0: That was an excerpt from the album Hurry Up But Don't Rush It. Cole, there are a lot of layers in that track there. What do they add up to for you when you hear it?
1: That's the A side to my latest album, Hurry Up But Don't Rush It. And the name of the track actually is Another Day in the Pacific Northwest. There's a bunch of different layers on that track that comes at a very specific part of the track, which is, you know, like a 20-minute track or something like that. But it kind of brings all the elements together, all the instrumentation of that whole track. And I recorded that with Mel Detmer in West Seattle. And Mel is an amazing sound engineer, an amazing producer, and she's been doing it in Seattle for a long time and has recorded a lot of legendary albums that I listen to. And I was recommended by my friend Lori Goldston to record with Mel. And so I went in, and this track was originally supposed to be just a bass guitar track that we were just supposed to record different drone layers. It was supposed to be like a bass guitar homage to Phil Niblock, a really great and pivotal drone composer and musician, RIP Phil Niblock. But when we started recording it, we just started hearing all these other different potential voices. Like, we started hearing, you know, what would be really great is to bring in trombone. And okay. So we got Steve Moore, who's a trombone player from the Northwest. Also legendary trombone players, played on like with Sun and Earth. And then
0: we got to take a short break. We'll come back though, and we'll talk more.
2: 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It is a historic handoff of power from the federal government to Native governance. 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
0: We're glad you're with us today on Native America Calling. I'm Sean Spruce. We're hearing right now from musician Cole Galbraith, one of two cutting-edge musicians we have on the show. And if you have a question or a comment, you'd like to talk to Cole, let us know. We're at 1-800-996-2848. That is also 1-800-99-NATIVE. And Cole, a lot of your music, it fuses field recordings with instrumentation. Walk us through how you use those and how much planning goes into it for you.
1: Field recordings. I mean, how much thought goes into it? It kind of depends. I reference in a lot of my field recordings the landscape, obviously. And then there are some things that are referencing different elements of folklore and storytelling that I've either received from my family and my ancestors, or from different folklorists from the Colville or Sinixt tribes. And from these kind of stories, I kind of go towards the landscape and I try to gather them and include them into either my improvisations with other artists, or I try to use them in compositions. So, and with that, I kind of do have an idea when I get into this compositional mindset of what the structure is that I want. And I play around with kind of the structure and play around with the field recordings of putting them on magnetic tape and playing them at different speeds, either at normal speed or at either them slowed down or playing them very fast and seeing what kind of textures I can get out of these field recordings. And with that, I try to think about the compositional arc that I'm trying to achieve. And I kind of place it within that. Other times it's just completely, I set up a drone, I have these different field recordings and I'm improvising. And then through the improvisation, there is a structure that kind of presents itself from these field recordings that I have. Or there's a different level of synthesis where I'm running it through a series of synthesizers on my computer or through effects pedals and through just kind of jamming and improvising. And sometimes improvising with others and doing harsh noise with like some of my collaborators, like Jason Laser, who I play with in Coyote Teeth, or my collaborator Warren Realwriter, who's Pawnee. We will improvise, and through these improvisations, I'll find different textures that I'll eventually use either in releasing live recordings or in studio practices. So it's kind of half-half. I kind of just go from the field, like from the folklores, and gather the materials and then improvise from there and then find ways to kind of fit them into either improvisations or into compositions.
0: Well, it sounds like you have a really effective way of balancing, you know, some of these modern digital tools, but you also use a lot of analog techniques too, which I find really fascinating.
1: Yeah, I try to use both. I try not to discriminate. I really do like the analog means of field recording manipulation, because when you put something on magnetic tape, you can play it at very different speeds. You can play it normally, you can play it slowly, you can really fast forward it either in both directions. And there's something with magnetic tape that you can't recreate digitally. And it just has a different texture. And especially with, I really like microcassettes. The microcassettes have this really lo-fi and kind of grainy and kind of tinny and pretty harsh texture to them that I really, really, really enjoy. And it is really interesting to kind of go out and capture these field recordings on several different mediums, analog mediums and magnetic tape sizes, and to kind of play around with them and see what textures can be created on different magnetic tape sizes. But yeah, I really love microcassettes. Microcassettes is like probably my favorite mediums, actually.
0: Yeah, for sure. Nice. Cole, we're going to play another excerpt from one of the pieces on the album. And you know this track we're going to play, so set it up for us.
1: Oh, yeah, this is the second side of my album. The title track is called Kesapi Kehya Sipkalip, and it's actually referencing a folklore that my family has passed on to me that takes place around Steamboat Rock in central Washington. But yeah, this was something that I recorded, got field recordings in central Washington, and then I was composing this while I was living in Estonia. And I was just kind of getting into the zone of being in a really quiet place, like in Estonia. And actually, I first debuted this piece when I was playing in France, and they had it, was at this cafe, and their restriction was I couldn't play louder than 80 decibels, which is really quiet. So I had to create a really quiet kind of piece, but I also been able to make it very loud and play and open for metal bands and everything. But this is kind of an extended electroacoustic narrative that I composed that was very inspired by Colville folklore, but also from electroacoustic composition.

0: That was another excerpt from one of the pieces on Cole Galbraith's latest album, Hurry Up But Don't Rush It. And Cole, what's it like performing this music in front of live audiences?
1: Stressful. No, it's great. It's stressful because there's just so many elements that go into performing this piece specifically. There's just a lot of electronics. There's a lot of things to kind of navigate. It kind of feels like I'm playing like, I don't know, it's like electronic multitasking. I'm like managing all these different like layers and everything. But once it starts getting going, it kind of like builds up this momentum in this very like kind of meditative way. But at the very beginning, it's very fragmented and like a lot of hard cuts and a lot of like harsh noise and a lot of fragmentation. And that can be fun. It's fun to just kind of be really jarring in both the tones, but also just cuts between different ideas really quickly. A component to this piece is also a video, a film that I created, I directed, and I worked with a visual artist, Sean Waple, to do the visuals. And so there's this other visual aspect to it. But I think, you know, the music stands on its own as well. But it can be a lot, but it can be really jarring. But once it builds up this momentum, it can be very satisfying to bring in all these different elements of field recordings along in this very meditative kind of almost locomotive way of pushing and driving forward ever slowly. But yeah, I've been performing this piece for a minute now. And sometimes when I think about it, I'm like, oh God, I got to set up all my electronics and everything and I got to play. But as soon as I get really into it, it's a really comfortable area for me to be and just kind of in this surround kind of wash of drones and field recordings from home. It's a very comforting kind of experience for myself and to play with the extremes of sensibility in terms of what we experience as sound as both calming but harsh, but also the extremes of noise as we hear it in terms of playing with the higher end register of what we can hear with really high pitched tones along with really deep low tones that we don't necessarily hear but we feel. So it can be a very harsh, but there's this beauty and comfort in this harshness that also comes along with this piece that is very satisfying for me.
0: Cole, thanks again for coming on the show. This has been great interviewing you. Any other projects or events, anything coming up you want to share with our listeners?
1: So what's coming up? If you're in the Seattle area, I will be around. I'm playing a show next Monday with my duo called Coyote Teeth at Vermilion, a gallery. And then at the Henry Art Gallery at the end of the month, I'll be doing a series of performances with Eric Paul Rieg, who's a Navajo Diné weaver. We're going to be performing together and also be performing with my friend Olivia Camfield, who's Muskogee. She's from Portland, and that will be happening at the beginning of October at the Henry Art Gallery. And then after that, I am going to Berlin and Paris to perform over there.
0: Right on. Thanks again, Cole. Good luck, safe travels, and come back on the show again. We'd love to have you.
1: For sure. Thank you so much, Sean. I appreciate it.
0: 1-800-998 if we got the phone lines open for any listeners who would like to join the conversation right now. Again, 1-800-998. Share your thoughts, share your insights, or let us know what you dig about this music that we're playing today. Again, 1-800-998 to join the show. Laura Ortman is our next guest. She pushes the boundaries of her instrument, blending elements of classical and folk music and avant-garde and noise. And let's go ahead and introduce Laura now. She joins us from New York. She is a musician, violinist, and a composer, and she is White Mountain Apache. Hello, Laura. Welcome to today's show.
2: Hey, hello. How are you? Great. Thank you. How are you? Hello.
0: I'm doing wonderful. It's great to talk to you again. Now, let's talk about your music. It's layered, and when you perform live, you often trade off between like a straight acoustic violin, and then you use electronic effects to distort and loop and stack phrases. Do you have a way to describe what you're doing when you're on stage?
2: Oh, thanks. Yeah, I've been playing the violin since I was 7. And it's always been an extension of who I am physically, pretty much at this point. I play pretty much almost every day. I've always treated it like an integral part of my voice in action. So it's very, it's always kind of grown with me through the years. So, yeah, perhaps I started out acoustically, but now I'm full-on amplified, and I play through a series of effects pedals that I just love because it's just like, you know, like an accent, or if you're tired, you sound different, or if you're walking across the room and, you know, want to stop suddenly, like everything sounds different. So I'm always trying to approach the violin in that really nice physical way, but with leaving lots of open-ended guesswork to, like, what happened? What's going on? So that's kind of my ideas when I'm performing or recording. It's a lot of fun. It's very adventurous.
0: Now, I know you've described what you do as sculpting sound. And when I hear that word sculpting, I immediately think of like three-dimensional art. So do you have a three-dimensional vision in your mind of what's coming through to your audiences when you perform?
2: Sure. Yeah. I mean, I was supposed to be like a world famous artist. I went to school for art, I tried painting, sculpture, drawing, I tried everything. And through the years, I just loved what I was doing, even though I didn't know what it meant. And that was kind of disappointing. And so eventually I was making my own, I don't know, big installations and kind of sculptures that I was visually envisioning sound to accompaniment. And so I started making my own sounds with my violin. And before I knew it, I was kind of pushing all the physical sculptures aside and basically kind of closing my eyes and picturing what it looked like through the sounds that I was making. So I knew I was getting it right. So I could sound how I was picturing it. and eventually the more involved I got with the pedals and just the physicality of the instrument, the more I got interested in the kind of, I don't know, atmosphere and space that it encompasses. I have a violin that I've had since 91, and it's been all my own. And I love to just know that just everything all over this entire violin is sweat and tears and grease and tobacco. And I don't know, there's all kind. I play my violin with a lot of different kinds of materials too, like light bulbs and tree branches. And so I think all this encompassed into the sound is a sculpture in itself. And I also too, I like to put a lot of rosin on my violin bow. So it creates just plume of smoke, especially when I'm striking down chords like super hard and gritty. It really does kind of create this atmospheric visual component, which I don't know if it can be seen or not, but I see it. I'm inside of it.
0: Yeah. Wow. That sounds so cool. We're going to take a short break, Laura. We'll come back and we're going to hear some tracks of you performing live. And we have the phone lines open for any listeners that would like to join our conversation. The number is 1-800-99-NATIVE. That connects us, connects listeners with our Albuquerque studio. And they can share their comments or ask a question on the air. We'll be right back. And everybody stay with us. We're going to hear more from Laura Ortman.
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0: Thank you for listening to Native America Calling. I'm Sean Spruce, and we are hearing from two renowned musicians known for their work that is sometimes called experimental or avant-garde. The music of violinist Laura Ortman has a power and a beauty all of its own. She's here today to talk about that and her newest live concert album. You are welcome to join our conversation as well. Just call in at 1-800-996-2848. 1-800-996-2848. And yeah, Laura, we're going to go ahead and take a listen here to a track. And this is a short piece of a live performance in Latvia. Let's take a listen.

0: All right, Laura, this might be radio, but I'll tell you what, I think I can just about see the rosin smoke pluming off your bow listening to that track. It is intense, it is hot.
1: Yeah.
0: Well, tell me more about this live performance in Latvia, which is the result, the album is a result of that.
1: Yeah, thanks. That's actually on my Bandcamp page. Bandcamp, everyone. I loved playing over there. I think it was the farthest away from home I've ever played. And it was I love to introduce myself in kind of the general music way, but also personalize it with my own personalized, like, this is where I'm from, this is what it sounds like, and this is what it sounds like over here. I'm always kind of reaching in the direction of the, I don't know, the union. So when I'm going super far away too, I feel like it's a whole new, I don't know, like the air is different on it. And I just love to express. So that was in Riga, Latvia, Skanu Mesh Festival this past winter, and it was in this massive warehouse historical center, and it was one of the hugest audiences probably I've ever got to play for, and it was brand new, and I just got lost in the adventure of just enjoying every single moment. Because it is exciting to reach out to new audiences and try new things, and especially in just a place I've never been before. I love that. I love that a lot.
0: Are the audiences different there as opposed to like here in the US or even other parts of Europe?
1: It was a lot of people, and it was bone quiet. I can't remember how many people. It may be 1,000 or less or more. I'm bad with numbers like that, but it was incredible because people were really paying attention, and there's a lot of people. And then at the very end, people were going crazy. And I was like, wow. Yeah, and it seemed to be really well received, which you always putting yourself out there and have that instant feedback was really cool. And then the rest of the trip was just, getting to travel around the area and the city and meet a lot of great people and food and see what it's all about. So I don't know if it's different,
0: Yeah.
1: but
0: You got to explore that cuisine
1: I
0: out
1: liked
0: there in those other countries for sure. Now,
1: it.
0: I know you primarily describe yourself as a solo artist, but you really are passionate about collaborations too. And I know you've had some big collaborations with artists like Raven Chacon, ballet dancer and choreographer Jacques Soto, both of whom have been on our show before. Tell me more about some of these collaborations and what really stands out about them.
1: Well, kind of, yeah. I mean, I do consider myself primarily a soloist, but my inspirations, my generative energy comes from listening, working, and playing well with others. I'm huge into like the documentary film soundtrack world. I'm into movement. I'm into sound. I'm into experimentalization. I'm here. I'm always. It's always part of, I think, my musical universe, whether doing a solo or not. So yeah, I get a lot of inspiration from other kinds of artistry and people, of course, and really great friends like Raven and Jock. I don't know where I would be without these collaborations. It's always there. And I've always thought it is also too part of like, when I was kind of laughing teen, I was going to be a world famous artist. I have, we have these kind of building blocks together, ways to kind of take it to another level. And collaboration helps definitely open up the language of what you're trying to express. And that's really important to me, especially I love to collaborate with mostly other amazing indigenous artists and friends that we get to meet no matter what. Somehow we just find each other. And then again, also too, in New York City, I get to play with a huge bevy of amazing musicians that used to be heroes and now we're friends. And in so many ways, it's just all about, it's a sort of, I don't want to say family because I don't know. It has to be a little, sound a little cooler than that. But I think it's all kind of intertwined into whether you're doing something solo or not, if that helps. Okay.
0: Another collaboration I wanted to ask you about was the what you did with the Kronos Quartet out of San Francisco, and you worked on a Carnegie Hall project with that ensemble. Tell me more.
1: Oh, sure. That was a true highlight. As kind of a, you know, crazy violinist living in New York City, it's kind of, I mean, I have to say it, like, you just want to play at Carnegie Hall at least once in your life. So thankfully, Kronos Quartet, who I've been friends with, known for, since the early 90s, I guess it was finally time where they were like, we would love for you to write a piece for us. And, you know, everything just was like, okay, I think I'm ready. I can do this too. And I don't know. I wanted it to be extremely festive. I want it to be bright, happy music. It was for the, quote, America's 250th birthday celebration, like that, you know, it's going on, and it's very

0: Happy birthday, Layli Long Soldier. It's her birthday today. she added some poetry into the piece. It was a five-movement piece, kind of enveloped by a beautiful couple passages from my Apache Uncle Floyd out in Arizona, talking about things that he just loved about where we're from and how Apache music makes him feel. So it was, yeah, it was very celebratory and bright. And I think, you know, having this joyful moment where you get to work with, you know, people like Kronos Quartet at Carnegie Hall, it was just like, all right, I think we have something here. And it was incredible. It was sold out. I had friends there from kindergarten all the way till yesterday, and it was just beautiful. It was like a wedding to myself or something.
1: The arrival. Yeah, you arrived for sure. Laura, let's hear another track from your concert in Latvia, and we'll talk about it more afterwards.

0: From her new album, recorded live in Latvia. And Laura, you're going to be spending more time in Europe pretty soon. You're heading to Germany for a very prestigious fellowship. Tell me more about that.
1: Oh my goodness, thank you. I was awarded a fellowship by DAAD in Berlin. I've been applying for a few years, and I finally got the good news, and the news just came out. But I April 1st, 2027 will be my 30th anniversary as crazy musician and artist in New York City, where I've called home for 3 decades. And then April 3rd, I moved to Berlin, Germany, for a year to try a new take on things and just work on music and ideas and projects and friendships and relationships and food. But I'm really amazed and honored to get this fellowship, and I'm still pinching myself that I'm leaving New York. Even though I do travel a lot for what I do, it is home and home away from home. And I'm very excited to just, just try something drastically different and shake it up and see what's possible out of that. So.
0: Yeah. Well, it's awesome. New York is home, but also, of course, White Mountain Apache, that's your home as well. And I know you've done some work with the traditional Apache fiddle, right?
1: Yes. Yeah. That was a big component. I also the piece for Kronos at Carnegie Hall. I definitely wrote for the Apache violin. So the very beginning, it's my Uncle Floyd being like, "Okay, and what I love about Apache music, it just makes you want to dance." And then just start the whole piece, and I'm just rocking out on the

0: touch the violin with everyone. It was true joy. And it's a beautiful instrument. It's made of agave stock, hollowed out and painted and carved, and it has a bow and a string, and it has a very personal, unique, earthy sound. So it's something that was a gift to me from Jula Kappa, my dear friend, who has really helped be a friend and guide me in a lot of ways. So he gave that to me. So, of course, you have to take that and take it away, too. Take it away and show the world what it sounds like. So, yeah.
1: Laura, thanks for coming on the show. Have fun in Germany, okay? Take care of yourself.
0: Oh, okay. Well, thank you. Goodbye, everyone. Thank you. Thank you.
1: You bet. I want to thank both of our guests who joined us today, Laura Ortman and also Cole Galbraith. And remember to tune back in on Monday when we'll find out about a historic development in Alaska with the transfer of power from the federal government to a tribal consortium for the largest hospital in the state that serves Native people. I want to give a shout out to our hardworking production crew in Albuquerque, New Mexico, who makes Native America Calling possible, and also our parent corporation, Quantic Broadcast Corporation in Anchorage, Alaska. I'm Sean Spruce. Have a safe weekend.
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7: Native News. I'm Jill Freitas. Today, the city of Seattle is holding its inaugural Indigenous Civic Engagement Day for urban natives. As Brian Bull of Underscore Native News reports, the goal is to help the city's native population connect with officials, services, and funding opportunities.
8: Since 2023, the city of Seattle has held a biannual tribal summit for members of recognized tribes within the state of Washington. But feedback from several attendees said they'd appreciate an event for those natives who aren't necessarily from that group, including Native Hawaiian, Alaska Native, and tribes from other parts of the U.S. So Colby Monasmith, a Cherokee tribal member who's with the Indigenous Advisory Council, says all day today, Seattle City Hall will be open for those interested in learning more.
9: Starting on a base level of how does the city of Seattle work? How do you advocate for policy within that system? How do you advocate within the city budget system? How does that budget system even work? To build up the knowledge and also build those connections.
8: Tia Yahtzee is a Diné citizen who's also with the Indigenous Advisory Council. She said Native voices often go unheard within local politics, so organizers wanted a day and space for people to participate, advocate, and learn about the processes within the Seattle system.
10: But also to have a fun day. We know learning about these things can be very hard and complex, but we want things to be fun for our families and for also the youth to be involved. So that was one of our big goals, was to have the Native community, but also youth involved into this whole community event.
8: To that end, there will be bingo cards and demonstrations on beading and making lanyards, as well as headshots taken during the event. It's also the five-year anniversary for the 9-member Indigenous Advisory Council. Yazzie says this has encouraged engagement.
10: Seattle's unique in that we have a very special urban Native environment and community here that wants to engage in these processes more often than not, and then also to create these programs such as the Civic Engagement Day. That's one of the reasons why the IAC was created.
8: Surveys will be sent to attendees of today's Civic Engagement Day to see how effective the city of Seattle was at educating and connecting with its urban Natives. For National Native News, I'm Brian Bull.
7: Tribal colleges and universities, otherwise known as TCUs, are a valuable resource for both Native and non-Native residents, but a new report finds the institutions are facing a growing funding squeeze. Judith Ruiz Branch reports.
5: Findings from the Brookings Institution and the American Indian College Fund show federal support for tribal campuses has fallen more than 7% over the past decade, despite treaty and trust obligations. College of Menominee Nation President Chris Caldwell says despite their economic value and community impact, tribal institutions have long needed to advocate for equitable funding and resources that mainstream institutions more readily access.
11: In grant programs, oftentimes we wear a lot of hats here that mainstream institutions don't have to wear just because of lack of staffing or resources. So being competitive in that context is always a challenge.
5: The report says every dollar invested in TCUs returns $1.60 in tax revenue and public sector savings. A separate economic impact study found CMN specifically generated $16 million for surrounding counties in 1 year. I'm Judith Ruiz Branch reporting.
7: On this day in 1790, a presidential proclamation concerning treaty violations against Native nations appeared in a U.S. newspaper. President George Washington responded to violations of treaties between the United States and the Cherokee, Choctaw, and Chickasaw nations. The proclamation came during the early years of the U.S. treaty making with sovereign Native nations. I'm Jill Freitas.
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0: sometimes you need to step back and get the big picture. 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
1: And when you look up, that's when the deep questions descend upon us. Where did I come from? Where's it going? How did it all begin?
2: Astronomer Neil deGrasse Tyson reminds us that the universe isn't out there. It is everywhere. We are a part of the universe, and there's a lot of weird stuff going on in it.
3: So black holes that are growing rapidly and are consuming gas from their surroundings.
0: Welcome to Big Picture Science. I'm astronomer Seth Shostak.
2: I'm Molly Bentley. In this episode, a new space observatory is poised to provide an expanded field of view of some of the strangest phenomena in the cosmos. The long-awaited successful launch of the Nancy Grace Roman Space Telescope will help us understand black holes, dark matter, and help us find exoplanets. It's a flagship mission underway now, making this episode a coup de grace in space.
0: In some ways, the first coup de grace in space was the launch of the Hubble Space Telescope, because it was astronomer Nancy Grace Roman who in 1959 created NASA's Space Astronomy Program that laid the foundation for the Hubble Space Telescope.
2: A year before her passing in 2018, at the age of 93, Dr. Roman did a series of interviews for NASA.
4: My name is Nancy Grace Roman, and my role in Hubble was as program scientist. And that means that I basically tried to sell the program, trying to convince people that it was very well worth doing.
2: When Hubble launched in 1990, it was not the first space telescope, but it was the largest and most versatile up to that point. Because of the role she played in getting the pioneering telescope off the ground, Dr. Roman became the mother of Hubble.
0: Lofting a telescope above the atmosphere offers astronomers an important benefit.
4: I like to describe looking through the atmosphere as being something like looking through an old stained glass window. The window has dust on it, so the background is kind of scattered and bright. Atmosphere scatters light, too. That's why we don't see stars in the daytime.
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6: The launch director is go for launch.
7: So let's sit back and watch as Falcon Heavy takes the Nancy Grace Roman Space Telescope to space.
0: While Dr. Roman was around for the planning of the mission, she would never learn that the new telescope sent skyward in 2026 to orbit above the turbulent atmosphere would carry her name.
5: 3, 2, 1, ignition, and liftoff. Go Falcon Heavy and go Roman Space Telescope.
8: I am Julie McHenry. I'm an astrophysicist at Goddard Space Flight Center, and I serve as the senior project scientist for the Roman Space Telescope.
2: Julie, you are the project scientist for the Roman Telescope. Now, from what I understand, the job of the senior project scientist is to guide the scientific vision for the telescope. What is your vision?
8: I want a telescope that does extraordinary, ambitious surveys that provide a massive science return for everyone.
2: What is a survey mission? People might think of surveys as something that you do in your neighborhood. When it applies to a space telescope, what does it mean?
8: Well, actually, I mean, I think your survey of the neighborhood is not an analogy I've heard before, but I think you could make it work for Roman. But imagine that your survey isn't of your neighborhood, isn't of somewhere you know, but is a survey of the unknown.
9: Roman is built to answer some of the most fundamental questions there are about the universe. And one of those fundamental questions that we've been asking for a long time and still don't really know the answer to is, what is the universe made of? Hi, I'm Jason Rhodes. I'm the chief scientist for astrophysics, heliophysics, and fundamental physics at NASA's Jet Propulsion Laboratory in Pasadena, California. And so about 95% of the universe is made of this dark stuff, a combination of dark matter, which only interacts gravitationally, doesn't interact with itself, it doesn't interact with light, so we can't actually see it directly, and dark energy, which is the name we give to whatever the phenomenon is that's causing the universe to expand faster and faster, this accelerating expansion. So this is 95% of the universe that's dark, and that dark universe really determines the history of the universe, because there is the dark matter, which tends to pull things together due to gravity, and the dark energy, which is becoming more powerful over time as the dark energy causes the universe to accelerate. And this is tending to push things apart in the universe. So there's a push and a pull in the universe that goes back to the very beginning of the universe. And Roman is going to make observations of galaxies to try to understand both that dark matter and that dark energy.
0: It's rather remarkable that so much of the universe is kind of MIA, that we can't see it. We can measure its presence, but you can't make a photo of it.
9: That's right. So one of the techniques that we use to measure, for instance, the dark matter is we look at the shapes of distant galaxies. And these are galaxies, you know, all the way back to the early times in the universe. And we look for small distortions in the measured shapes of those galaxies. And those distortions are caused by the fact that light from those galaxies comes to us not on a straight, unobstructed path, but it passes by dark matter structures on the way. And one of the consequences of Einstein's general theory of relativity, our theory of gravity, is that mass bends space. So the space between us and these distant galaxies is bent, and that changes our measured shapes of these galaxies. Now, we can't tell anything really about the dark matter by looking at one single galaxy, but what Roman is going to do is it's going to map out the shapes of hundreds of millions or even perhaps a billion galaxies and look for very small coherent shape changes in those galaxies or shape correlations. And that's going to allow us to make a map of where the dark matter is in the universe at unprecedented level of fidelity.
4: To my mind, the most important discovery from Hubble is the discovery of dark energy.
2: Again, Nancy Grace Roman in 2017.
4: There have been a lot of interesting discoveries, certainly, but I do feel the dark energy is the outstanding discovery. And what that means is simply that we always thought that space would contract because gravity would pull it together. We knew it was expanding, but we thought the expansion would slow down. Well, instead, the expansion's speeding up. And that is a very exciting thing to me.
8: At the end of the 90s, observations have showed us that the universe is accelerating. So it's not expanding constantly, it's not slowing down, but is in fact accelerating. Roman is going to be able to continue those measurements out to higher redshifts. So it will give us more insight into the behavior of the expansion history of the universe at earlier times. And that is important for understanding the fundamental nature of dark energy. And the reason that is currently important is in the last year, there's been suggestions that maybe one explanation of dark energy, of the acceleration, is that you've got some fundamental property of space-time that pushes things apart. And the easiest way to describe a universe with this is to say that that property of space-time is always the same. And there's hints that that might not be the case. And one way to measure that better is to look further into the universe at earlier times.
2: Mm-hmm. So the word there that's key is history. You want to know what kicked it off, perhaps. Like, what was happening in the early stages of the universe that might have kicked off this acceleration? Yeah, no. Okay.
8: So you might want to know that too, but what I think we're more interested in understanding more fundamentally what properties of the universe makes it behave the way that we see it now. You know, so yes, I mean, the very earliest times are important, but, you know, I care about where's our universe going? Is it going to continue to accelerate and expand faster and faster and faster until eventually everything gets ripped apart? Or is the acceleration going to turn around and start slowing again? Mm-hmm. And I'm driven by wanting to understand what it is that's making it behave like that in the first place. I mean, there's something really fundamental that we don't understand about how the universe we're in works. I mean, it feels like we're almost on the precipice of a big leap in fundamental understanding of how our universe works. And that's very exciting.
0: Many of our listeners will be familiar with the Hubble Space Telescope. Give me a, you know, quick comparison of this new instrument with Hubble.
9: Yeah, so it's fairly easy to compare Roman with Hubble because they're both about the same size telescope, both about a 2.4 meter mirror across. So they both have roughly the same light gathering power. And they both cover roughly the same wavelength ranges, with Roman having a little bit more limited wavelength range. It covers, Roman covers the visible as well as the near-infrared wavelengths that Hubble covers. But the true power of Roman is its camera. Advances in detectors over the last few decades have allowed us to build a camera for Roman that has almost 300 million pixels. So this camera covers an area on the sky that's about 100 times as large as the similar cameras from Hubble. So every time you take a picture with Roman, it's roughly similar to a picture you'd see with Hubble, but just 100 times the area of the sky.
8: Roman's superpower is that we have a very large field of view. So our field of view is more than 100 times larger than the equivalent on Hubble. But when you take into account the efficiency of our observations, we can survey the sky 1,000 times faster than Hubble. And that means, for example, a survey that would take 1 month with Roman would take a century with Hubble.
9: Well, one of the things we want to do is we want to push further and further back into the early universe. And to do that, we want to look at redder and redder light. And the reason for that is, as the universe expands, there's a Doppler effect, so that galaxies that are further away from us are moving away from us, and this shifts their light into the red. And so by using a telescope like Roman to study the infrared, we're able to look further and further back in time and look over a longer time baseline about how dark matter and dark energy have shaped the evolution of the universe.
0: We've been discussing the fact that these telescopes operate in the infrared, the Roman telescope in particular. And, you know, just to get some idea of how your view of things changes when you look at infrared wavelengths, suppose I, you know, did that here in my backyard. I used an infrared something that would allow my eyes to see infrared. What would be different? What would it look like?
9: Well, infrared is essentially heat vision. And so when you see in a movie or something like that, night vision goggles, what they're using is infrared sensors, and infrared sensors that are sensitive to similar wavelengths to what Roman is. So you would really see heat rather than, you know, the optical colors you see of someone. But what would be interesting, of course, is if it's pitch black at night and there's a person, they're still going to show up on an infrared camera. So in the same way, we're seeing sort of different things and different aspects of astronomical phenomena with infrared. And one of the things that makes Roman so exciting is there's a number of ground-based telescopes, including the Rubin Observatory in Chile, that are operating right now. And they're taking images in optical colors, visible colors, like what we see with our light, because those are the easiest ones to take on the ground. And so when you combine the Roman data from space and the infrared with the visible data from Rubin on the ground, you get a huge increase in the amount of science, the precision of science, and really the science that you can do with these multiple telescopes looking at the same area of the sky together at different wavelengths. Roman is also going to make huge inroads into another very fundamental question, and that question is, are we alone in the universe? And there's a few ways that Roman is going to start to tackle this in ways we haven't been able to before. We know of about 6,000 exoplanets. These are planets outside of our solar system, and those have been discovered over the last 30 years. But Roman is going to discover about 100,000 more exoplanets. So there's going to be a huge explosion in the number of exoplanets. And what's really exciting is Roman will use a technique that's not been used very much before to study exoplanets. And that will allow us to study exoplanets that are smaller and further away from their stars than previous techniques allowed.
0: Would Roman be able to detect the Earth from, say, 100 light years away? I mean, you know, would it know that this planet is probably amenable to life?
9: Roman won't be able to do that. However, Roman has an instrument on it called the coronagraph, and this is an instrument built here at JPL, where I'm talking to you from. And a coronagraph is an instrument that blocks the light from a star so that you can see the planet. And the Roman coronagraph will be about 100 to 1,000 times more powerful at blocking starlight than any previous coronagraph flown in space. And it's going to do this by using a number of new technologies together in space for the first time, including small deformable mirrors with thousands of pistons. And you change the shape of these mirrors to correct for any imperfections in the telescope or the optics, so you're not scattering starlight into the detector where you're trying to detect the planet. And so what Roman will be able to do is, for the first time, we'll be able to see a reflected light planet about the size of Jupiter with Roman. But the key here is we're testing these new technologies, and NASA then plans to use these new technologies on a future coronagraph, on a future telescope that we're now calling the Habitable Worlds Observatory. And this more powerful telescope, using these Roman-proved technologies, would have the ability to detect signs of life on an Earth-like planet around a sun-like star, if that star was fairly close to us in the universe. So while Roman won't be able to find signs of life, it's within our technological grasp and within, hopefully, my lifetime that we will have that ability to detect signs of life around other planets using these technologies we're proving out on Roman. So for me, this is another really, really exciting aspect of Roman, and one that, you know, I think people who aren't astronomers can get behind, you know, trying to understand, is there life elsewhere in the universe?
0: Did you ever meet Nancy Grace Roman?
9: I never had the pleasure of meeting her, but a number of my colleagues met her. And, you know, she was universally loved and admired, and an incredible advocate for space telescopes. So it's really, I think, fitting that the woman who was perhaps most responsible for making sure that the Hubble Space Telescope happened has a telescope that's 100 or 1,000 times better named after her.
2: Okay, finally, Julie, the moment that the Nancy Grace Roman Telescope is operational, it's up and running, and it's collecting data, you are the senior project scientist. What is the first thing that you do when they say, okay, it's collecting data?
8: You know, people have asked me what am I most excited about looking for first, and I mean, it's almost like asking me to choose from my favorite children. I mean, I can't really do that. I'm just excited to see what Roman is going to show us about the universe for the first time. And I almost don't matter where we point. I just want to see a big Roman image for the first time. I think that's going to be just mind-blowing.
2: Julie McHenry is an astrophysicist at NASA's Goddard Space Flight Center, where she serves as the senior project scientist for the Roman Space Telescope.
0: Jason Rhodes is an astrophysicist and observational cosmologist and the NASA Jet Propulsion Laboratory project scientist for the same instrument. Coming up, I chat about the past and future of astronomy with this guy.
1: It's too easy to think that all the good stuff is already been done, all right? Of course, they thought that 120 years ago. There's nothing more to be discovered in physics. So I'm not going to be that guy that says, I'm content in what we know. There's nothing left to discover.
2: Astrophysicist Neil deGrasse Tyson joins us next. This episode of Big Picture Science is a coup de grace in space.

0: This astronomer needs no introduction, but...
1: Hi, I'm Neil deGrasse Tyson, your personal astrophysicist, and I'm director of New York City's Hayden Planetarium at the American Museum of Natural History.
0: It's always good to chat with Neil. He and I concur that it's no surprise that astronomy and cosmology discoveries are top of your news feed. The public remains enthusiastic about all things space.
1: And that's why, Seth, you know, it's headlines. Is it a new black hole? If we launch a new space telescope, the Nancy Grace Roman Telescope launched successfully, and that made news. Is there science on it yet? No, we're not going to have science for another 6 months. But the fact that we're about to do some new great science with dark matter and dark energy and exoplanets, that's news.
2: As well as being an enthusiastic speaker, Dr. Tyson is a prolific writer. His two books released in 2026 extend a long list of publications, the most recent being Lost in Space, 5,000 Facts for Navigating the Universe. Seth and Neil discussed, astronomer to astronomer, some of those facts and put the Roman Space Telescope in the context of a long evolution of advancements in ever more sophisticated technology. They also talk about how astronomy has changed over their careers. But one thing that hasn't budged, says Dr. Tyson, is astronomy's ability to attract and dazzle the public.
1: People love learning about planets, not just in the abstract, but can they support life? Right now, we're rising through 6,000 exoplanets in the galaxy. 30 years ago, that number was one. Okay, so that's always a hot topic. The frontier mysteries are always hot. Black holes, dark matter, dark energy. But also, think about it. Let's say you're a geophysicist and you want to attract eighth graders into your field. You can say, geophysics, we study continental drift and volcanoes. Who loves volcanoes? They say, wow, that's cool. Okay, and then any one of us, we the astrophysicist, follows them in the classroom and say, do you like volcanoes? Okay, yeah. On Jupiter's moon Io, it is the most volcanically active object in the solar system. On Mars, there's Olympus Mons, which is the largest volcano in the solar system. It's inactive, but it is the largest. So because astronomy, I think, dabbles in or thrives in extremes, extreme temperature, pressure, time, space, density, we kind of win every contest when it comes down to attracting people to the frontier.
0: One thing that's changed in astronomy is the fact that astronomy is no longer heavily a science that's conducted at a distance, right? I mean, 200 years ago, you could only observe through a telescope if you had one, you know, the moon or Mars or whatever you were interested in. Today, we can go to some of these worlds. So if somebody were to ask you, what's the big change here in the 21st century in astronomy, you know, what would you point to? Would you point to some instruments, or would you say the ideas are different?
1: Yeah, I think more about that question than you're probably bargaining for here. So let me edit it down to a simple answer. I think the two greatest advances in the 20th century are two things hardly anyone will say. Most will say, oh, atomic weapons or this. No, the two things. First, electricity. Second, the computer. Okay? Transform civilization. All right. Now, in astronomy, I would say, in the 20th century, we opened up windows to the universe that were not previously known even to Galileo. We opened up radio waves and X-rays and gamma rays and ultraviolet and infrared. These bands of the electromagnetic spectrum, once we figured out that they're there and the universe is talking to us in those bands, and we designed detectors, we needed the help of physicists to do this because astronomers are not necessarily the tech heads here. So now all bands of the spectrum are available to us, as well as non-electromagnetic bands. We have neutrino telescopes and gravitational wave telescopes. So those are the biggest advances, I would say, in the 20th century and beyond. So now we sit back and let all the languages of the universe arrive at our detectors.
0: Here's another question actually about technology, because when I was a kid, you know, my parents would put me on the train to New York and I would go visit my cousins in Brooklyn. But I would always take the subway to Manhattan to visit the Hayden Planetarium, invariably. And one thing that impressed me every time, particularly as a kid, was the huge Zeiss projector in the center of the room there, you know, projecting images of the sky onto the dome. Has the planetarium changed? I mean, we have all sorts of technology today that we didn't have when the Hayden Planetarium was being built. Has that affected the subject of your planetarium shows in any great way?
1: Yes, entirely. That's a great question, a perceptive question. And I grew up in New York City, so it wasn't just on a special trip to the Hayden Planetarium. It was a major part of my childhood. And yes, the huge Zeiss projector in the middle, which looked like a giant bug, all right? And that was responsible for putting the stars on the night sky. When we rebuilt the place, now a quarter century ago, we updated the Zeiss projector from the Zeiss Model 6 to the Zeiss Model 10, I think it is. And it's way more capable. In fact, it can put things on the dome that are dimmer than your naked eye limit can detect. And you can bring binoculars into the dome and resolve the detail. That's how good it is. So it has deep sky objects that resolve into globular clusters and spiral galaxies with binoculars. Around the same time, all data are becoming digital. In the 1990s into the 2000s, this is what made Hubble so significant on the landscape of people's awareness and appreciation of astronomy, because everyone was getting a computer in the late 1980s, early 1990s. Hubble comes around and is producing digital pictures made available through NASA. Every third person's screensaver or desktop pattern was a Hubble image. What am I getting at? That now that we're in the digital era, we have digital data on where, not only where everything is in the sky, but how far away it is. Load that into a computer, have a fisheye lens where you reverse project through it, sending an image onto a dome, and now it's not, oh, will I be able to see the constellations of the night sky when I go to the planetarium? Yes, my son, my daughter, but you'll also be able to visit them. Will I see other galaxies? Yes, but you will go to the other side of those galaxies. You will go to the beginning of the universe itself. So once you add the time dimension to this, it's no longer just tell me about the constellations and the constellation lore. Once you can visit the stars and the constellations, you can say, oh, where was the first exoplanet? It's that star over there. Let's go there. You are not using the Zeiss projector for any of that. We pull out the Zeiss only when we're doing a pure night sky talk. But when we go to the frontier, the moving frontier of astrophysics, we've got the digital projectors. And we maintain, I have an entire person whose business card is manager of the digital universe.
0: Yeah, that's certainly new. I mean, again, going back a century or two, right? All the data was on photographic plates, glass plates that were in somebody's, you know, cabinet in their office somewhere, and you didn't know where it was, and probably they didn't know where it was either after some point, but, you know, you couldn't get to it. That accessibility obviously leads to maybe citizen science projects or whatever. I mean, it really is a difference when anybody can get to the data. But sometimes I feel as if all the profound discoveries have already been made. And if someone's sitting next to you on the bus and they say, so, you know, what have we learned in the past, I don't know, 10, 20 years that's profoundly important? You know, what would you say to that?
1: Yeah, it's too easy to think that all the good stuff has already been done. All right. Of course, they thought that 120 years ago. There's nothing more to be discovered in physics. We've got, you know, electricity, thermodynamics, gravitation, we've got optics, and we're done here. There's just some clouds on the horizon. We're just worrying about the next decimal place in our measurements. And within five years, the quantum would be discovered. Another couple of years later, special theory of relativity would be discovered, E=mc². In another 10 years, the expanding universe, and that our galaxy is not even alone in the expanding universe. Oh my gosh. So I'm not going to be that guy that says I'm content in what we know. There's nothing left to discover, because add up dark matter and dark energy as forces on this universe, and it's 96% of what's driving the universe. And all of our biology, chemistry, and physics that we know and love, that we learned out of textbooks in all of our classrooms, all of that is less than 5% of what's actually happening in the universe. So I don't know what the next discovery will be, but I would like to think that it'll give us some headway into this 95% that we don't know about. And what a privilege it is to know so much about the universe that we can quantify our ignorance. That's a special place to be when you think about it.
0: Yeah, and I must say it's somehow uplifting to know that this subject is so deep in the sense that you never get to the bottom, right? That there's always something new to discover. At least that's been the case so far in the first 300,000 years of Homo sapiens, right?
1: Well, so there's this document from 1945 or 46, written by the equivalent of today's science advisor to the president. His name is Vannevar Bush, science advisor to Truman, and I think later to Eisenhower. But he published this document called Science, the Endless Frontier, informed by what role science played in our health, our wealth, and our security going into and coming out of the Second World War. But to even think of it as an endless frontier, that took some foresight. And he wasn't even a scientist. He was like a policy wonk and with a science background. So my poetic version of that reality is that as the area of our knowledge grows, so too does the perimeter of our ignorance. And that's just a statement of how it's always been.
0: Well, finally, Neil, let me ask you about the perennially popular topic amongst the public, and that is black holes. People are fascinated by black holes, but is there anything to be said about black holes that hasn't been said?
1: Yeah, I think so. Oh, by the way, I disagree with you. It's not black holes, it's aliens that people ask most about. It's a close second to aliens. Okay.
0: Well, aliens are my day job, so, you know.
1: Gotcha.
0: They don't always ask about that.
1: So black holes, kids are intrigued by them, I think, for the same reasons they're intrigued by T-Rex, because both of them can eat you. What we don't know is what's going on inside a black hole. The equations suggest that a whole new space-time opens up in front of you on the other side of the black hole as the future history of the universe you just left unfolds before your very eyes. This is really exotic thinking. The equations allow it, but how are we going to test it? Seth, you want to be the first one to go in a black hole? You ain't coming out, so how are you going to even report your results?
0: Yeah,
1: so,
0: it'd be a bit of a stretch.
1: I see what you did there. You can be spaghettified falling into a black hole. In fact, I composed a poem about that. May I recite it if I remember it?
0: Of course.
1: Okay. On a feet-first dive to this cosmic abyss, you will not survive because you will not miss. The tidal forces of gravity will create quite a calamity when you're stretched head to toe. Are you sure you want to go? That's all. That's a separate book that I wrote. I had a column called Merlin. It's Merlin's Tour of the Universe. It's in that book. But anyhow, so I think what's inside a black hole is still a mystery. We're still trying to hash that out. General relativity, which gives us black holes in the first place, fails in the center of the black hole, at that singularity. It's been playfully described as the place where God divides by zero. If you remember your math class, you're not supposed to divide by zero. The equation blows up, such as what happens to Einstein's equations at the center of a black hole. But otherwise, we're doing gangbusters. We're measuring colliding black holes and the ripple in the fabric of space-time that it sends out, measured by the Laser Interferometer Gravitational Wave Observatory, LIGO, sensibly abbreviated. Nobel Prize has been given for those measurements. And I don't know the latest. There's thousands of mergers. Black holes colliding with black holes. Black holes colliding with neutron stars. Neutron stars colliding with neutron stars. All these places are extraordinary and extreme sort of endpoints of what matter does under the influence of gravity. So, yeah, I think they'll always be a fascinating topic. And I'm told Disney is remaking their original movie, when was it, from the mid-70s, late 70s, The Black Hole, which by my measure is one of the 10 worst movies ever made. So I really hope they get an actual advisor on this at the time. I remember coming out of high school, I saw the movie, I said, I could have advised a bit. Call me Disney next time. Okay. They clearly had no advisors whatsoever. And so I hope they do better this time around.
0: Well, Neil, I want to thank you very much for speaking to us today, because it's been, as expected, extraordinarily interesting, also informative, and, you know, makes me think about things that, you know, I don't think about all the time, even though I'm in the field of astronomy. So there you go. Thanks again very much for being with us, and we hope to talk to you again.
1: And thanks, Seth. It's been too long. We should hang out again. We used to hang out every couple of years. We'd find some excuse. Let's try to do that again.
0: I'm all for it.
2: Neil deGrasse Tyson is an astrophysicist and the director of New York City's Hayden Planetarium at the American Museum of Natural History. And he is the author of Lost in Space, 5,000 Facts for Navigating the Universe.

0: Coming up, we are drawn further into black holes when a new bizarre discovery suggests that not just galaxies, but even some stars have these monster objects at their cores.
1: It doesn't look like a normal star, right? Like the sun, we just had the solar eclipse, and we could all see the sun looks like a perfect, you know, circle. This would be like a big blob of gas that becomes much more unstable and much more dynamic.
2: This episode of Big Picture Science is a coup de grace in space.

0: We've heard about a couple of revolutionary instruments used to peer into the cosmos, the pioneering Hubble Space Telescope that launched from Kennedy Space Center in 1990, and the Nancy Grace Roman Space Telescope that was rolled to the Florida launch pad in August 2026. This next space telescope was sent skyward from South America. It too has fans.
1: It is hands down my favorite telescope.
2: Quite a statement considering others in the running. NASA's flagship James Webb Space Telescope blasted off from the Guiana Space Center in 2021 aboard a rocket provided by ESA, the European Space Agency. It gives us images orders of magnitude better than those of Hubble.
1: So the thing that it does is that it's extremely sensitive. And so we can see extremely faint sources and we can see extremely red sources. So we can see wavelengths we've never explored before. And it just opens up a huge realm of possibilities. Hi, I'm Anna de Graaf and I'm an astronomer at the Max Planck Institute for Astronomy.
0: You know, Molly, what Dr. de Graaf says about red sources can mean one of two things. Either the source is actually red, I mean, that's its color, or it's very far away. Now, in this case, the Webb telescope can look back billions of years, and in fact, to within only a few million years of the beginning of the universe. And because the universe is expanding, things that are very far away are, well, they're expanding away from us. They're moving away from us. And because of the Doppler shift, that means they're also very red. To observe it, of course, you need a telescope that can observe at very red wavelengths, infrared wavelengths. Now, one of the most exciting things for astronomers is to discover new objects, you know, objects that they never knew existed. And some of these objects can be quite violent. That certainly is the case with black holes. They can violently suck in nearby gas, even stars. But what Dr. de Graaf and her team found using the James Webb telescope was something even more bizarre than these gas gobblers. They believe they discovered a kind of black hole star hybrid, a black hole star.
1: So the name actually came from our previous work where we showed for two objects individually that unambiguously we could not fit it with any other galaxy model or any other black hole model. And we showed that it has to have these sort of quasi-stellar properties, except that it is so much more luminous than a normal star is. And so we kind of hypothesized that the only objects in the universe that we know can produce so much luminosity are accreting black holes. So black holes that are growing rapidly and are consuming gas from their surroundings. As the gas falls into the black hole, a lot of energy is released. And so that is the light that we actually see.
2: Anna de Graaf told Roland Pease that the discovery may change our understanding of how we get supermassive black holes. Now, we know that these monsters are in the center of galaxies, but we've not understood how they were formed. So her discovery and that of her team might answer that question. And it all began with something seemingly ordinary, when the Webb telescope picked up unusually intense pinpoints of red light, but they didn't shine the way ordinary redshifted stars do. Unlike them, these pinpoints of red had no blue light.
1: First of all, the colors are very peculiar because they are extremely red. And the other thing is the morphology. So they're really point-like, almost like a star. And those have now turned into one of the biggest debates, I think, in the scientific literature at the moment.
3: I mean, it sort of sounds like, well, what else can you learn from a dot? But one of the things you can tell from the James Webb Space Telescope is you can look at the colours, like you say, of these. You can break the colours down into a lot of detail, and that's where you're getting a lot of your clues?
1: Yes, that's right. And one of the biggest advances of JWST actually over Hubble is that it can do what we call spectroscopy. And so what that means is that you split the light into kind of like a rainbow, except that we don't see the blue part of the rainbow, but only the reddest colours of the rainbow. And so what it gives you is a very detailed color information on the source you're looking at. And every source in the universe has its own unique spectrum, we call it. It's sort of like a color fingerprint of an object. And based on that, we get a lot of information on what sort of elements are in there, what the velocities are of, say, the gas in these sources. And so it gives us a huge important constraint on what physically the objects actually are that we're looking at.
3: So talk me through a bit of what that tells us with these little red dots. In terms of, you can work out their temperature, can you, for example? You can work out their composition?
1: Yeah, so the spectra of the little red dots are truly unlike anything we've seen before. And so what we do learn is we see a few very important features. So on the one hand, we see almost no UV light, so no blue light.
3: No high energy light in a sense.
1: Yeah, so not as much high energy. And then at a very specific wavelength, all of a sudden we see a lot of emission, and then it extends all the way into the red. This very specific wavelength is something we call the Balmer limit. And this is a transition in the hydrogen atom. So it's a feature that hydrogen produces under certain conditions, certain temperatures and certain densities.
3: Talk me through that.
1: Yeah, so hydrogen gas, when it's very warm, so sort of 5 to 10,000 Kelvin, so kind of a bit hotter than the sun.
3: I was going to say that's more than warm.
1: It is, yeah, for astronomers it's warm. For the normal person it's pretty hot. So it's kind of like the sun. And density is also actually kind of similar to the sun, like the outer parts of the sun. And so it's something we see in the spectrum. And so what this means is that we see direct evidence for very dense, almost stellar-like emission in these little red dots.
3: And it's coming from hydrogen. So this is hot hydrogen that's radiating the light that you're seeing, you're telling me.
1: Yes, that's what we're... So we see unambiguous evidence for that. And the other clue that we see is that we see a lot of red light, but the red light also kind of tapers off towards very red wavelengths. And this is a very important clue, because again, actually, if we take the sun or other stars as an analogy, this is what stars do as well. They radiate the most at a specific wavelength, and then there's some emission coming from other wavelengths, but it tapers off on both sides. And so this is what we call black body emission. And so the little red dots all show emission like that as well. So it's like having something that is looks like a star, but it's 10 billion times more luminous.
3: Oh, right. 10 billion. Sorry, you've raced past that. 10 billion times more luminous. So it's sort of like a star, but it's way too bright, you're saying.
1: Exactly. So it's a really bizarre type of object. So it's not exactly like a star, obviously, right? Because a normal star cannot become that luminous. And this is one of the reasons why these sources have sparked so much excitement, because it's something that we, you know, it's totally new to us.
3: I mean, the reason I wanted to talk to you was because of this idea of black hole stars, which is, I think, one of the favourite explanations for these little red dots. So these would be, well, how do you combine black holes and stars?
1: Yeah, that's a very good question. The idea is that we might have a growing black hole, but then embedded in this very, very dense gas, then lit up essentially by this accreting black hole, and then start to shine a bit like a star.
3: Give me a sense of the sort of geometry of this. So you've got a black hole in the middle, I take it, which is... Well, they don't really have a size, but they...
1: Small, yeah.
3: So there's a lot of mass in the middle, and then around that you're saying there's hydrogen in various forms.
1: Yeah, so the size of the system, roughly, that we're thinking of is about 1,000 times the distance between the Earth and the Sun. So it is very large.
3: It's a big fuzzy ball.
1: Yes, it is not at all... This is why I say it doesn't look like a normal star, right? Like the Sun, we just had the solar eclipse... And we could all see the sun looks like a perfect, you know, circle until the moon passes in front and you see some fuzzy stuff on the edges. This would be like a way scaled up version and becomes very, it's this big blob of gas that becomes much more unstable and much more dynamic.
3: And this hydrogen is falling in on the black hole, and that's what's sort of causing the heat, is that right?
1: That is roughly our hypothesis. It's actually very hard to truly know what's going on the inside, and because the dense gas you have to think of as kind of a very thick blanket or a very like thick curtain that is obscuring our view of what is happening on the inside of this source.
3: Oh, so what you're seeing is, as it were, the shield around the outside of it.
1: Exactly, yes.
3: You can't see directly the action.
1: No, we cannot pierce through or... And so actually, some people have said that maybe there's not even a black hole at all at the center. And maybe we are actually looking at just a giant star, what we call a supermassive star. Those have been proposed theoretically before, but never observed.
3: But you're seeing this cloud of hydrogen gas outside, which is what? That's absorbing the heat from inside and then re-radiating it, and that's what you're getting, a sort of secondary effect.
1: Yeah, there. How we call that in practice is we call it reprocessing. And so, yeah, there are high energy photons at the center, and then it gets scattered through this gas. And as it does so, the light essentially gets reddened.
3: Right. I've given you the sense of the scale of the thing, the size. What about the mass? I mean, how much What kind of a black hole is it at the middle of it all, do you think?
1: That is a very good question, and we truly do not know. So currently the estimates range all the way from 1,000 solar masses to 100 million.
3: Wow.
1: And so that's quite... So really, it's astronomers saying we have no idea. But of course, you need to remember that you have, if you have an accreting black hole there, that material will get consumed very rapidly.

0: is the fact that we could be witnessing essentially the birth of the central black hole of galaxies. Like, you know, the Milky Way has Sagittarius A star, which is a million solar masses, and we don't know when that formed exactly. And so we could actually be witnessing sort of, you know, the hearts of galaxies in formation in the very early universe. And that is exciting because we actually don't know where supermassive black holes come from. This has been a major open question for decades. And so this could be a very important piece of the puzzle.
1: Absolutely. I mean, that's what I was wondering, because if you're just starting out with a soup of sort of hydrogen that's been invented in the Big Bang, it's got to clump up and come together somehow to make both the black holes and stars. You're saying that this could be part of the process of how the first big black holes were building themselves.
0: Yeah, so we see, at least in the nearby universe, we see that most galaxies have a supermassive black hole in their center. In the early universe, we also see actually supermassive black holes quite commonly. And there has been a long-standing question of how do you form, you know, such a massive black hole, actually, especially in the early universe, in not a lot of time. And so the little red dots come in two ways, really. On the one hand, it provides a mechanism to form what we call the seed. This can be in a few different ways. One of them is a direct collapse of like a gas cloud, but there are other mechanisms you can imagine. And then the second is that because it is wrapped up in this dense gas, we actually also think that it corresponds to a phase of very rapid growth. And so not only do you form the seed, but you also have this period of very, very rapid growth that will get you to a more massive black hole.
1: What I'm getting from you is you've got some absolutely intriguing clues that point to some pretty solid facts, but there's so much detail you still want to work out.
0: For sure, yes. It's a fun puzzle. I mean, there are a lot of open questions. We spent the past few years really, first of all, ruling out what these sources are not. And I think we've now reached this stage where we have proven that we are looking at a new class of objects. And only then can you take the next step and really start to ask these detailed questions. And so, yes, there is an exciting couple of years ahead.
1: That's brilliant. Anna de Graaf, thank you so much for talking to us.
0: Thank you.
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0: This show would not be possible without its luminous stars, senior producer Gary Niederhoff, producers Brian Edwards and Shannon Rose Geary, and consultants Sikon Akbon and Roland Pease. I am the executive producer of Big Picture Science, Molly Bentley.
1: And I'm astronomer Seth Shostak. We'd like to give a big thanks to our listeners and to our Patreon supporters.
0: The original music in the show is by Dewey DeLay and June Miyake, and this episode of Big Picture Science that examines how a remarkable new telescope may change our view of the cosmos is called A Coup de Grace in Space.

Welcome to Poetry Pick to Click, or as I like to think of it, PPTC on KCSB FM. This is your weekly peek at the world of poetry, courtesy of me, George Acheson, Santa Barbara's Poet Laureate for 2025 to 2027. Coming from the East Coast, where weather is dicier than it is here in Halcyon, California, Memorial Day always signaled the beginning of summer and the opening of swimming pools. Of course, pool season is also fraught with perils, as the gimlet-eyed Thomas Lux points out in his poem, The Swimming Pool. All around the apartment swimming pool, the boys stare at the girls, and the girls look everywhere but the opposite, or down or up. It is as it was 1,000 years ago. The fat boy has it hardest. He takes the sneers, prefers the winter so he can wear his heavy pants and sweater. Today, he's here with the others. Better they are cruel to him in his presence than out. Of the five here now, 3 boys, 2 girls, 1 is fat, 3 cruel, and 1, a girl, wavers to the side, all the world tearing at her. As yet, she has no breasts, her friend does. And were it not for the forlorn fat boy who she joins in taunting

She could not bear her terror, which is the terror of being him. Does it make her happy that she has no need right now of ingratiation, of acting fool to solve her loneliness? She doesn't seem so happy. She is like the lower middle class, that fatal group handed crumbs so they can drop a few down lower to the poor so they won't kill the rich. All around the apartment swimming pool, there is what's everywhere, forsakenness and fear, a disdain for those beneath us rather than a rage against the ones above, the exploiters, the oblivious, and unabashedly cruel. That volta, that's the term for the shift at a poem's end. Taking the local politics into the global, it's so brilliant and true. Thomas Lux, alas, passed in 2017, but his work endures. Listen up each week for more, and don't forget, you can always learn about this region's upcoming poetry events by visiting sbpoetry.net. For Poetry Pick to Click, I'm George Atchison.

0: This is Bird Note. How do you get started learning to identify birds? There are so many, and they hardly sit still long enough for you to have a good look. Well, David Sibley, who literally wrote the book on identifying birds, has some advice.
1: Spend time at home, paging through the field guide, and at first, names like Scoter and Vireo and Egret are going to seem strange and foreign, but by flipping through the pages of the book and looking at the pictures and reading the names, you'll start to get a sense of what those birds are, what makes a vireo a vireo.
0: From someone who's observed birds with great interest for years, here's a welcome note.
1: It doesn't have to be about seeing a lot of different species, but more about getting to know the birds that are common in your neighborhood or in your yard. It can be really rewarding at that level. Another thing that I think is incredibly useful for a beginning birder is to get in touch with a local nature center or Audubon chapter. Someone can take away all the uncertainty and say, yes, that's a song sparrow. Your first 25 or 50 species are the hardest ones to learn. So if you can find somebody who can help you with those, you'll have a really good solid start.
0: We're ready to help too at birdnote.org. I'm Mary McCann.
2: I'm Dr. Anthony Lizowitz, and this is Climate Connections. Disasters like wildfires, hurricanes, and floods can take everything, from photo albums and family heirlooms to entire homes. Rebuilding after a tragedy is always hard, but it can be even harder if you lose critical financial and personal documents. The best way to keep this information safe is to prepare before a disaster hits. First, gather all your important documents together. Those include social security cards, birth certificates, and passports, along with records such as property deeds and vehicle titles. You'll also need financial and legal documents such as wills, tax returns, and bank statements. And don't forget your health and home insurance policies, which you may need in order to get medical care during an emergency and to rebuild afterwards. Then make copies of everything. Keep one copy in a secure place, like a safety deposit box, and put another copy in a go bag with emergency supplies that you can grab if a disaster hits. You can also store copies digitally in a password-protected hard drive or in the cloud. 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So everyone should make a plan to keep important documents safe. Climate Connections is produced by the Yale Center for Environmental Communication. 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
4: This is National Native News. I'm Jill Freitas. Today, the city of Seattle is holding its inaugural Indigenous Civic Engagement Day for urban natives. As Brian Bull of Underscore Native News reports, the goal is to help the city's native population connect with officials, services, and funding opportunities.
5: Since 2023, the City of Seattle has held a biannual tribal summit for members of recognized tribes within the state of Washington. But feedback from several attendees said they'd appreciate an event for those natives who aren't necessarily from that group, including Native Hawaiian, Alaska Native, and tribes from other parts of the U.S. So Colby Monasmith, a Cherokee tribal member who's with the Indigenous Advisory Council, says all day today, Seattle City Hall will be open for those interested in learning more.
6: Starting on a base level of how does the city of Seattle work? How do you advocate for policy within that system? How do you advocate within the...
7: 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Our studios and offices are located in the Stork Communications Building on the UCSB campus. 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

0: You're listening to Tectonic, a production of WFMU in Jersey City, New Jersey. Tectonic covers our shift to a digital future, exploring technology, how it affects us, and what we can do about it. And now, today's episode. Hey, everybody. Welcome to another episode of Tectonic. My name is Mark Hurst. I'll be your host for the next hour. Thanks so much for joining. We're going to be talking with Byron Tao today about surveillance, in particular the surveillance that the U.S. government is carrying out on American citizens every day in ways that most citizens, I think, are unaware of, and this surveillance state is growing. And so I want to talk about that today. I'll get to Byron Tao in a moment, but I just want to say something else about this show, which is that the show has cleared another milestone, which is that as of a few days ago, Tectonic turned 9 years old, if you can believe it. The first Tectonic episode was in September of 2017, and so this week marks 9 years of Tectonic, and I'm so happy to still be on. I'm grateful for the opportunity to still be talking to you and putting together these shows. I still have energy for this. I hope you have energy to keep hearing what the tech industry is doing, how it's affecting us, what we can do about it. And hitting this milestone of 9 years brings me back a little bit to how the world was 9 years ago, back in 2017, and specifically what it was like for me as I was first trying to get the word out about what I saw coming from the tech industry. Because as a tech veteran, I could see where things were going to head. I would say I wasn't particularly good at the radio show at the beginning, but I did have a very clear and distinct vision that things were about to get really bad, and surveillance in particular was going to be one of the main threats of Silicon Valley against the rest of us. And I remember these early episodes on Tectonic of waving my arms and shouting about surveillance and having interviews with people trying to find data and case studies and anecdotes and research and to really put some substance behind this assertion that a surveillance state was being built around us. Of course, the Snowden revelations were a few years old at that point, but it really wasn't part of the public conversation. In fact, I remember having some conversations within the first year of Tectonic where people I talked to were wondering maybe if I was falling prey to some conspiracist thinking, that maybe I was exaggerating or maybe I had read the wrong source. I mean, come on, Mark, surely the surveillance state is a little overblown. Well, I'm not getting that reaction anymore 9 years later. I think people have a sense that the government is spying on them, as well as the big tech companies is spying on them as well. And so it becomes important for us to stay focused on what's happening and to continually update what our knowledge is about the growth of the surveillance state. And that's why I wanted to bring Byron Tao back on. If you've been listening to Tectonic for some time, you know that Byron was on the show a little over 2 years ago. He was on in June 2024 because he had written a book called Means of Control, How the Hidden Alliance of Tech and Government is Creating a New American Surveillance State. And we talked in that interview about the book and specifically this idea that surveillance wasn't just Facebook over here and, you know, the intelligence agencies over there. Increasingly, those companies and agencies are working together. Well, 2 years later, that partnership of Silicon Valley and the government agencies spying on all of us is ever more intertwined, ever closer and chummy, especially due to the alliance between the current occupant and his administration with the big tech CEOs. So I wanted to bring Byron Tao back to ask him, how are we looking now, 2 years after Means of Control came out? And I'm going to play you that interview that we just recorded. But first, I want to play you just a few minutes of that original interview from 2024, just to give you some sense, a little bit of context about the scope of the surveillance state. I'm just going to give you one excerpt of that interview that I thought was really indicative of what the problem is that we're facing and that has indeed grown since 2024. So here it is. It's just a few minutes, an excerpt of my interview on Tectonic with Byron Tao from the June 24, 2024 show. Here it is. Okay, now let's talk about some of the risks that ordinary people are running, just not service people overseas necessarily, but anybody listening to this who uses a surveillance device such as an iPhone or an Android surveillance phone. Here's something you wrote, quote, "If you've ever been on a dating app that wanted your location, or if you ever granted a weather app permission to know where you are 24/7, there is a good chance a detailed log of your precise movement patterns has been vacuumed up and saved in some databank somewhere that tens of thousands of total strangers have access to. That includes intelligence agencies, foreign governments, private investigators. It even includes nosy journalists." So, Byron, when you talk to people about the revelations in this book, Means of Control, how do you go about describing to people what the usual habits of an internet user today turn into in terms of their vulnerability to surveillance?
1: I think, unfortunately, there is a lot of nihilism among people about their privacy. You know, I think they feel like they have no real control and that they are unwilling to give up some of the conveniences of modern life. And in some cases, it's a learned helplessness where they say, either I have no control over it and I can't do anything about it, or I don't really have anything tremendously embarrassing to hide, and maybe I shouldn't worry too much about it. But I think there are some, you know, stories in this book that illustrate that specific individuals can be at risk and can have things they don't necessarily want blared to the world become public. And I always point to the story of a Catholic priest who was using Grindr. Now, there's nothing wrong with using Grindr, but the Catholic Church takes a dim view on homosexuality and enforces a celibacy policy on its clergy. And so, you know, a Catholic official using Grindr is a big story in the Catholic world. And a small publication that covers Catholicism got data from some sort of a data broker that these journalists were able to trace a specific priest that was using Grindr to a specific Catholic facility. And he had to resign his job with the Catholic Church for some period of time. And so these apps that we load up our phone with are weather apps, dating apps, things that ask for our location either frequently or 24/7. These are a danger to our privacy in the world, right? If you're in a state seeking abortion care, there's been a lot where that might be illegal and you potentially want to travel out of state. There's been a lot of concern about the fact that cell phone carriers and many apps will have access to your location. You know, if you're using Grindr or Tinder, these are apps that have advertising in them, and often you agree to share your location because you want partners, you know, not 20 miles away, but 1 or 2 miles away. And so these apps and the advertising networks that they're plugged into all have some visibility into where a person is. And that data can be vacuumed up and has been vacuumed up to embarrass someone or to make them lose their job. And on top of that, law enforcement is increasingly interested in acquiring this kind of data in bulk to do sort of suspicionless and warrantless tracking of phones, of people, of cars. You know, traditionally in the United States, when you are a suspect in a crime, the police need to show probable cause, and then they go get a search warrant or they can go get some information about you. But the amount of data out there means that police can often query these commercial data banks without any sort of probable cause or a judge. And we have seen instances, including in facial recognition databases and geolocation data sets, where the police make very bad inferences based on this data. They're sloppy, or they make logical leaps, or the technology isn't 100% perfect, and they end up arresting the wrong person. And that is something that really can affect your life. If you're accused of an armed robbery or a kidnapping and you had nothing to do with it, it was just because a GPS ping was in the wrong place and a careless sergeant who didn't quite look at the information closely, misread it, that can be life-altering. And that's something that has less of a chance of happening if you have multiple eyes on a document like a search warrant and you have lawyers and a judge that look it over. There are just more checks in place than if you were just going to a computer and querying what phones were near a suspected robbery site. There may be hundreds if it was in a public place during a crowded time, and all those people could be suspects in a police inquiry without ever having to go to a judge or to show that a specific individual was involved in a crime before getting their information. So there are all sorts of real life harms. There are good reasons for the procedures that we have in place about giving governments access to data, and a lot of those procedures are falling away just by the nature of technology.
0: And the nature of this government-corporate partnership. You also mentioned a couple of times in the book the Fourth Amendment, which is supposed to provide some protection against warrantless surveillance. Can you talk a little bit about the Fourth Amendment and how government agencies are, as you write, doing an end run around the Fourth Amendment?
1: Sure. The Fourth Amendment is essentially one of our core constitutional protections that in theory protects against unreasonable searches and seizures. That generally speaking means that police need either some sort of probable cause to search a vehicle or to pat you down, or they need to go get a search warrant, often in the case of, you know, information stored on a computer or in your home. And those are procedural checks designed to protect liberty. Those are things that were put in place early on in our country's history to prevent against the kind of abuses and the arbitrariness by which British officials were acting in the colonies. And it's a key and core constitutional protection and a limit on government power. The problem is there's this doctrine that comes along with the Fourth Amendment that was articulated in the 60s and the 70s by federal courts that's called the third party doctrine. And basically what it says is if you share information with a third party.
0: Okay, and I'm going to fade that out there. That is the excerpt that I wanted to play for you from the June 24, 2024 Tectonic episode. That was my interview with Byron Tao, who at the time had just come out with a book called Means of Control, that was talking about the growth of the American surveillance state given the partnership between Silicon Valley and American intelligence and spy and other government agencies and law enforcement. That trend of tech surveillance based on both corporate and government partnership has only grown. The surveillance state has only grown. And I thought, as I said at the beginning of the show, it would be a good time to bring Byron back and ask him for an update. What has changed? What is worrying him? And maybe is there any good news that we can point to? So I'm going to get to those questions. I'll also note that I bring up the Fourth Amendment again, just as I did in that interview excerpt, and you'll see the context of that. But just keep in mind what Byron said back in 2024, that Americans are being surveilled with suspicionless and warrantless surveillance without any probable cause or need for a judge. So already 2 years ago, he was describing an outrageous and, to me, clearly illegal and unconstitutional situation. And now 2 years later, I'm sorry to say that it spoiler alert, it has not really improved much. But let's go ahead now and listen to my new interview with Byron Tao. And if you want links to the old show and his book and other resources around Byron, go to the Tectonic episode page, which is on the Tectonic website, which is tectonic.fm, T-E-C-H, anchor.fm and then click into the Byron Tao episode. Let's go ahead now and listen to my new interview with Byron Tao here on Tectonic. Byron Tao, welcome back to Tectonic.
1: Thanks for having me back on.
0: It's great to talk to you again, Byron. You were on the show in 2024 talking about your book, Means of Control, How the Hidden Alliance of Tech and Government is Creating a New American Surveillance State. And I'll remind listeners, that was in 2024. And so now we've had over 2 years of development since the book came out. And I wanted to ask, how have things gone in the last 2 years, Byron? Have we addressed the surveillance state? Is it on the way out finally? Please give us the good news.
1: Yeah, I wish I could say, you know, everyone picked up a copy of Means of Control and then fixed all the problems that I talk about in the book, but I can't say that that's been the reality. I mean, you know, both a lot's changed in the specifics, and then in many other ways, nothing's changed. So it's an ongoing issue. It's an ongoing matter of great debate in the American conversation. I think we've seen a lot more attention paid to some of these issues, especially when you talk about some of the backlash towards license plate readers and, you know, increasing awareness among Americans of just how much of their data is out there and just how many parties are capturing it and sharing it. The big thing I think has changed is the public conversation around it and the awareness.
0: And that is good news. I mean, when we talked in 2024, we didn't have news of public pushback against the surveillance state to the degree that we see it now. In fact, I'm not even sure there was any significant public pushback as of 2 years ago.
1: Yeah, I mean, I think sometimes these things go in waves and depends on who's in power. So I think, you know, when we last spoke, Joe Biden was the president and a lot of liberal Americans were not feeling particularly distrustful of their government. And maybe it was vice versa on the other side of the political spectrum. And I think since then, we've seen a change in power in Washington. President Trump is back in office and has expressed a great deal of interest in, you know, giving DHS a much more prominent role in American life. And we've seen a lot of civic pushback to that. And so I think now a different set of Americans are now worried about surveillance and technology and the ways in which they can be tracked. And I think it's part of the push and pull of this conversation that's gone on probably as long as there has been a United States. But I do think in the last, you know, 18 months or 24 months or so, there has definitely been an elevated discussion at sort of the highest levels of the media and in Congress and just among activists and ordinary people about surveillance. And that includes everything from a growing sense that AI is playing a bigger role in, you know, our lives and raising questions about where all that data and information goes, to the interesting backlash you've seen against flock cameras and other license plate readers around the country. And so I do think this is, you know, part of a renewed interest and effort, you know, among the public to talk more about this, to push back on it, to write better and different rules around who gets access to these things, and to just generally bring a little bit more democratic accountability to what our governments do.
0: I remember when we first spoke, we were talking about those license plate readers. I was telling friends after our interview, you have to be careful about the tracking that the government has access to wherever you drive, because there are ALPRs, automated license plate readers, on the sides of highways and at intersections everywhere across the U.S. And I remember a lot of people giving me somewhat blank looks. What are you talking about? Is this some fringe technology that a few police departments are using? I said, no, they're building a surveillance state. And how things have changed in 2 years now. As you said, Flock cameras, and Flock is not the only company providing these ALPRs, but it's the best known at this moment. And almost every day now, we hear about reports of vigilantes in the dark of night going with a buzzsaw or some sort of tool to destroy or otherwise remove the cameras from their poles. And so it does seem like people, and I'm not even sure that it has to do with who's in office right now. I mean, maybe to some extent, but I think if the next president is from the other party, I would think that it's going to be the same level of vigilantism, people wanting to take down this tracking. I think people are simply sick and tired of being tracked by their government everywhere they drive.
1: Yeah, I think that's right. And I think it is something of a frog in boiling water problem, right? Because one license plate reader here, one there, doesn't meaningfully contribute to a surveillance society. You know, it's just a way of keeping watch on one choke point or one artery or one bridge. But when you start to build out a network and you start to give these agencies that run these things or these companies that run these things the ability to share the data across state lines and sometimes even across international lines, you start to build out a network effect where the more cameras you put up, the more you're being tracked, the harder it is to go anywhere without being observed, and the more people have access to that information, and often in the dark. And, you know, I also think the public in many ways has been a little bit misled about what is being done with these license plate readers. So often when they're put up, you hear arguments that say, oh, well, you know, sometimes we'll see a vehicle fleeing a bank robbery or someone had seen a vehicle abduct a child and we want to get them back. And that's true. These license plate readers are used for that. But just as often, they're used to do things like predictive policing, and that they look at people's patterns of travel and behavior. And based on your pattern of travel alone, sometimes officers will just pull you over because of your travel patterns. You know, they'll find some other excuse to do so, right? You're 2 miles over the speed limit, or you cross the white line, or you have an obstructed, you know, an air freshener dangling from your window. But the real reason they've pulled you over is because they think there's something suspicious about your behavior, not just that they've seen your car at a crime scene or something like that. And so I think as Americans have learned more about what's being done with these systems and just how, you know, how many of these cameras are out there and how many different police departments from anywhere from small towns to big cities are kind of linking them together and giving police departments and investigators and even sometimes private investigators and access to these networks, I think there's just become a lot more awareness. And, you know, America's a very car-centric place. That's how most of us move around. And so license plate readers are a very visible symbol of a government program surveilling you and as you go about your day. And not just that, it's not controlled at the federal level, right? Like you're never going to abolish the NSA or you know, get the military to stop spying without Congress doing something, but you can actually put some pressure on your local city council to take these things down. And so there is a lot more local control over these kind of things. And so, yeah, it's been very interesting to see this pushback, the vigilantism. That's a new phenomenon too. And yeah, it's been a really fascinating thing as an observer who's long written about these kind of technologies to watch this all unfold.
0: Let's talk about an article that you wrote for the AP last year. This was written by you and Garence Burke in the Associated Press. This was dated November 20, 2025. And the headline is Border Patrol is monitoring U.S. drivers and detaining those with quote-unquote suspicious travel patterns. You have several examples of just what you said. People doing nothing wrong. They're just driving along, and then the police come and get them on some, you know, trivial thing in order to pull them over. Like you said, oh, you're just barely over the speed limit. Let's pull you over. But the real reason why they were pulled over is because the AI system or some sort of digital system that's looking at all the surveillance data from their movements due to the license plate cameras says, oh, this is suspicious. And this is well within the borders. I mean, these are just everyday Americans. So tell me, what is happening? What did you find in this research?
1: Yeah, so it was exactly what I was just talking about. This notion that the police now believe that
2: people's behaviors, their travel patterns can be indicative of certain kinds of criminal behavior. And so what we found is that the Border Patrol has these intelligence centers and they're scattered all over the country. And they have access to license plate reader data from the interior of the country. These are not people crossing international borders. These are people driving from one American city to another, often maybe near the border, but the border in the United States is an enormous region that encompasses huge metropolitan areas. You know, that includes Los Angeles and San Diego, or within, you know, a fairly close proximity to America's borders, and also have seaports. That includes a lot of the East Coast, which again, that counts as the border because there's ports of entry, there's places where ships dock. And then, you know, our border along the Canadian side is thousands of miles long. And so this is a pretty nationwide program. It is explicitly identified as an intelligence program. And it's a part of the Department of Homeland Security looking at the travel patterns of ordinary Americans and saying things like, well, you've driven from Houston down to the border region and turned around within a 24-hour period, and we find that quite suspicious. We think that that is indicative of some sort of criminal behavior. That could be you going down for a drug run. It could be you picking up people, migrants, and transporting them into an urban center. But your behavior and your behavior alone is why we're singling you out for suspicion. Often this program is quite hidden. What they do is they are in these group chats with local sheriff's deputies, and they'll drop a license plate number into that group chat and say something like, got another one, quick turnaround, headed northbound on such and such a highway. And when the local sheriff sees that car pass, they will follow them for often a few miles. And inevitably, because we're all human beings, we will commit some extremely minor infraction that gives the police a reason to pull you over. And then they will interrogate you, ask you to sit in the front seat of the police car, ask you about your travel patterns, ask you about where you're going, and often ask you to consent to a search of the car. And sometimes they find narcotics in these stops. And sometimes they pull over innocent people who are just taking a day trip from one city to another. And the true extent of this problem is, or this program is really unknown because, you know, we know the number of people that potentially are pulled over and arrested. We have no idea how many innocent people are caught up in these kinds of stops. And so this is one facet of a program like this, but I can tell you for sure there are other police departments and other law enforcement agencies running the exact same kinds of programs in their cities and their communities, maybe not looking for border trips, but looking for suspicious patterns. Like, you come into this neighborhood, you park there every Tuesday, you turn around. We have some reason to believe that that's a pattern that's indicative of drug smuggling or money laundering or whatever they're investigating. And they're going to find a reason to detain you, and you will have probably no idea that it was a computer system or an algorithm or an analyst looking at all this data about you that led to this. And I should also add that this Border Patrol intelligence program doesn't just use license plate reader data, but we saw evidence that they could look at social media data. And there's recently a story by 404 Media, another publication that frequently covers technology and surveillance, that they also have access to the same Border Patrol program has access to financial data. So transactions in your bank might be a reason that they deem you suspicious and refer you to a local agency to pull you over. So that's what's happening in places, in communities all across the country to drivers who never cross an international border and are just going about their business.
3: I mean, that's just so horrific and dystopian. I'm not even sure what to say. This was not happening 2 years ago when you wrote Means of Control. They were just building this network, but you were warning of the growth of the surveillance state built by the U.S. government, and here it is. You're driving along somewhere, and the police pull you over. You're interrogated. I mean, what happens if someone says, no, I don't consent to be asked all these questions. I don't consent to be detained. What happens at that point?
2: So, you know, that's your right as an American, but often they will come and ask, you know, they'll bring a drug sniffing dog and run it by your car. And in fact, we've in the story that you referenced, we found an example of a man who did just that, that he, you know, he's pulled over and he at first goes along with answering some of these questions, and the officer gets to, hey, you know, can I, you certainly wouldn't mind if I searched your car, right, sir? And he says, actually, I would mind. I'd prefer not to. And the officers bring in a drug sniffing dog. The body camera footage looks very suspicious to me. I'm not an expert in this, but it certainly looks like the dog might have been trained and cued to alert. So they get a positive alert. They tear apart this man's car for an hour and they find absolutely nothing in it and send him on his way. And it was only because he was very angry about this traffic stop and managed to find a pro bono law firm that was willing to represent him and bring a constitutional challenge, that we even know that this traffic stop was because of an intelligence program run by the Border Patrol. And so most other people, and he told me explicitly that he went through 10 lawyers before he found one person to bring this case, because from a lawyer's point of view, what's the real harm? All that happened to you was that you were detained on the side of the road for an hour and they found nothing. You weren't injured, you weren't shot, you weren't beaten by the police. Like, where's the jury judgment at the other end of that that's going to pay for my time and expense in bringing a case against this police department? And so it's very, very hard for the ordinary person to sort of get any remedy. And it's only because this man, his name is Alex Schott, he's a Houston resident, managed to find a public interest law firm that takes kind of constitutional cases and was willing to do his case essentially for free to prove a point, that we even know this program exists.

0: And we're back. If you are just tuning in, you are listening to Tectonic. My name is Mark Hurst. I'm your host. We are halfway through my interview with Byron Tao, who now works at ProPublica. He's also the author of a book called Means of Control. And what you're hearing is our recent conversation about the state of surveillance, in particular the surveillance of American citizens, warrantless, without need for a judge, this being carried out by government agencies every day with their close partnership with Silicon Valley surveillance capitalists, such as Flock, but there are many, many other companies that are engaged in surveillance for profit. So when you have corporations and the government both with an incentive to spy on all of us, you get a lot of surveillance, and that's what we're talking about. And as you just heard, Byron was just talking about this story in the Associated Press that he co-wrote back in November 2025. Border Patrol is monitoring U.S. drivers and detaining those with suspicious travel patterns. If you want a link to that and other things that we're talking about on the show, go to the Tectonic website, tectonic.fm, T-E-C-H, tonic.fm, and click into the Byron Tao episode. Let's go ahead and listen to the second half of my interview with Byron Tao here on Tectonic. When we talked last time, part of our conversation was around the Fourth Amendment, which is a prohibition, a constitutional prohibition against unreasonable search and seizure. It just seems to me like this mass surveillance, this dragnet surveillance of the government hoovering up everyone's private data, where they go, who they associate with, that is unreasonable. And it's seizure of data, which then they have the capacity digitally to search through. It's literally what the Fourth Amendment bans. How does it have to come to one brave public interest law firm that's going to take this on? Why is this not every law firm in the country with a conscience coming up and saying, you can't use this data against our client? It's unconstitutional. It should go all the way up, and this practice should be banned. Am I talking crazy right now, Byron? You know this topic way better than I do, but from my amateur view, it seems like an open and shut case that this is obviously unconstitutional behavior on the part of the government.
1: Well, you know, unfortunately, the courts are not a great remedy to get justice fast. Often, a lot of these very complicated questions take a very long time to resolve. And so there was a recent case about a man who, you know, stands accused of robbing a bank and allegedly brought a cell phone into the bank. And, you know, after the robbery, the police went to Google and said, oh, give me all the cell phones that were in the vicinity of the bank. And, you know, identified this man as the suspect that way. And I want to say that that robbery occurred more than 10 years ago. And it wasn't until this summer that the United States Supreme Court finally weighed in on this question of, oh, can the police just go and say a crime occurred at this physical location? Give us give us every single phone in that little bubble. And the court kind of drew an unclear line saying, you know, we're a little uncomfortable with this, and maybe this is a Fourth Amendment violation. Sent it right back down to the lower courts to sort out this question, and might even come back up again. So the real problem is that the court system is inefficient and slow, especially when you're talking about really complicated areas of law. And then the other thing is, a number of times we've seen governments, prosecutors and investigators be very reluctant to even, you know, allow defendants to test these questions, right? So often a defendant who is found with drugs and their lawyers find out, oh, the reason you pulled over my client was because an AI system said they were traveling, you know, back and forth between New York and Massachusetts a little too often for your comfort, and that's why the officer pulled you over, and we're going to bring a constitutional challenge. You know, we've seen instances where suddenly the prosecutors offer a very favorable deal for a guilty plea, No jail time for this massive, trafficking of narcotics that we found in your car. Just probation if you agree to plead guilty and drop this constitution challenge. So there are a lot of ways that these things never will see the light of day in a courtroom. And even when someone who does want to challenge them does so, that it might take a while to get an answer to these very complicated legal questions. And the other thing is that a lot of our jurisprudence around that question, the Fourth Amendment, where the limits are, all these norms were written in a world in which it was impossible to network together tens of thousands of cameras across the country. And so the norms and the law just haven't caught up to the reality of the technology and the changes that we've seen in society in a pretty short period of time. Like, law is not fast, it's very slow. And so until then, I think we'll see police officers continuing to do things like this. I think we'll see law enforcement agencies running more and more programs like this. I think we'll see more people pulled over for reasons that are algorithmic or based on some sort of hunch rather than, good, hard, solid reason to suspect someone of wrongdoing. And so, until some of these legal questions are definitively resolved, which can take decades, we continue to live in this world.
0: And the hunch that gets someone pulled over is, as you mentioned in that previous example, increasingly it's not an investigator's hunch or the police's hunch. It's an AI. It's some opaque algorithm written by a bro in Silicon Valley. Who knows what assumptions and what past data sets went into informing how that algorithm works? It's just this black box that says, pull this guy over. If it's going to take decades for the legal system to do something about this, imagine with the unchecked growth of these AI systems now, imagine where we're going to be in 5 or 10 years. I mean, it's a full-on dystopia where some AI system is directing the police to pull people over, potentially innocent people, to be interrogated and harassed and delayed. For what? No one knows why. And if you ask the algorithm, oh, it's suspicious. But no one can say why. I mean, what kind of a society is that when it's not even an overbearing investigator? It's just this bodiless, faceless amalgam of computer code that works in some inscrutable way that gets people pulled over.
1: Yeah, it's a great question. It's a great point. As there is more and more data out there, so right now these traffic analyses can be done partially manually and partially with the aid of a computer system, right? So a computer might be asked how many cars transit, in short periods of time between these two cities, and you get a list back, and then an investigator looks manually and does some digging and combines things. But as more and more databases get hooked together, as more and more data is available about all of us, there will be an increasing pressure to automate more and more of it. Because what are computers good at but weaving together different and large-scale data sets that a human being has trouble keeping track of? And so, yes, like, as these technologies mature and come into greater use in law enforcement and public safety, and as data and complexity increases in these systems, you're going to get more and more algorithmic decision making and algorithmic flagging of behavior. And it's already started for sure, but that is going to continue. And it doesn't seem like legislatures or Congress are any closer to regulating any of this. And so I anticipate this continues for a while longer.
0: For a while longer.
1: Well, I do want to add to that point, though. Like, a lot of these things are under some level of democratic control, right? I think a lot of citizens feel less than empowered in the political system right now. But I think, as you've seen with the backlash against Flock and a lot of entities at the local level reconsidering how much of a relationship they want to have with license plate reader vendors and how much surveillance they want in their local communities, you actually could start to see citizens push back on some of this stuff, and at least local police departments and local cities and local councils respond to them. So it's not impossible to draw reasonable rules around who gets to do this kind of thing and under what circumstances and what algorithms get deployed. Like, citizens can have a say in this. It's just that public safety entities are often not keen to talk about what they're doing, and it's very difficult in many cases to figure it out.
0: Let's talk about the role of the press, because You've done great work writing your book, Means of Control, and a series of articles for the various places where you've worked. You're now at ProPublica. What do you think the role of the media is in covering the surveillance state, and how good of a job is the media doing right now?
1: Yeah, I mean, I have a few thoughts on that. I mean, the first is that it's not a particularly healthy time for journalists and journalism in general. You know, we've seen a tremendous number of layoffs across the industry. It's always been a tough profession, but it's only getting tougher, especially as AI begins to eat a lot of the traffic that used to be directed at various publications, and subscriber bases erode, and people are increasingly kind of addicted to short form video and less interested in engaging with information in other ways. That's caused a lot of economic problems in our profession, in my profession. And so, you know, it's a difficult time. And I don't blame any one publication for this, because it's a hard industry to be in. You know, I think there's tons of good work out there being done by journalists. I think Wired Magazine has been doing a really great job on some of these questions. There's an independent employee-owned publication that I mentioned earlier called 404 Media that's done some great journalism on this. And even, you know, the big national outlets do really good, important accountability reporting on some of these topics. I was at the AP and they gave me a lot of time, space, and resources to do journalism about that license plate reader program that you mentioned. And the New York Times has done some great work on this. The Wall Street Journal cares a lot about these issues. So, you know, journalists are doing what we can. In general, like, my philosophy towards these things is we live in a democracy and it's citizens that get to decide these questions. It's not me. It's not other journalists. It doesn't really matter what my opinion is. My goal in doing most of this reporting is to tell citizens what their government is doing and what their technology is doing. And so I think that is the most important thing, that there is robust public discussion about what happens in public safety, in national security, in intelligence, in military operations. You know, there's some good reasons to keep some things secret, but generally speaking, I think we should all know the rules of the road. We should all know how governments get data, what they use it for, what specific reason they're pulling a citizen over for, and what that judgment was informed by. And when governments are secretive about these things, especially when you're talking about domestic facing law enforcement, it tends to erode more trust than it does to protect public safety. And so generally, I see my role as making sure that citizens get a say in deciding what their communities look like, how they're policed, and what happens with their technology and their data. It's not always easy. It takes time. Often it takes real money to do the travel and the research involved in these things. And I think, you know, if people are interested in this stuff, the best thing they can do is subscribe to a publication that they like that covers these issues seriously and read and engage with that publication.
0: Tell us a little bit about ProPublica, where you're working now.
1: Yeah, ProPublica is a nonprofit investigative journalism arm. It is independent, beholden to no one. It often partners with other outlets. So, you know, we've partnered with the New York Times. Our pieces have appeared in magazines like The New Yorker. We've done documentaries in conjunction with, you know, partners like Frontline and others. We also run our own website at ProPublica.org. And the essential mission is to do journalism in the public interest, to look at what powerful institutions and actors are doing in our society and understand often where they're falling short or where there are abuses, and often revealing things that the public ought to know. So it is purely investigative journalism. You're not going to find clickbait on ProPublica. And often our stories are sometimes pretty intense. They deal with some really serious topics. But I think it's important work, and I hope your listeners will check us out.
0: How do we specifically get notified when you've published something new?
1: Well, I usually post it on LinkedIn or Blue Sky or X. And, you know, ProPublica will, you know, we don't publish that many stories a day. And so ProPublica.org is going to be the best place to read my reporting going forward.
0: Byron Tao, thank you so much for coming back on the show. Keep up the great work. I admire what you're doing, and I hope you'll be back on the show sometime.
1: I'd be happy to. And thanks so much for having me again.

And we're back. If you're just tuning in, you are listening to Tectonic. My name is Mark Hurst. I'm your host, and will remain so for the last few minutes of the show. We just heard my interview with Byron Tao, who's now at ProPublica. He wrote a book a couple years ago called Means of Control: How the Hidden Alliance of Tech and Government is Creating a New American Surveillance State. And you heard examples of that both in the excerpt I played from our 2024 interview, but certainly also from our recent conversation just recorded, in which he's talking about the Border Patrol and their ability and their practice of stopping motorists because a computer system has deemed them, quote unquote, suspicious. And that's where we are now, 2 years on from the warnings that Byron Tao issued back in 2024. And to go back to the initial thought I opened with on the show, that's where we are 9 years from the beginning of Tectonic, as this show marks the nine-year anniversary of the show, that the growth of the surveillance state, far from being checked or addressed in any meaningful way,

And almost every guest over the last, I don't know, year, maybe more, has been saying the same thing. Get involved. Find your community and get involved. Go to your local zoning board meeting. Go to your local town council, city council meeting. Make your voice heard. Join some group that is aligned with something, with an outcome that you want to see in society. You know, act locally and get involved. And the other thing that Byron said that I really appreciated was read. He's encouraging us to find the media sources that we appreciate and we want to support and read them and support them, pay attention to them. I know I'm preaching to the choir here. You're Tectonic listeners, and so here you are spending your valuable time listening to me in these interviews saying these things. But I guess I'm going over this as much for myself as for anyone else, just to recite what I have learned. It's about getting involved. It's about acting locally. It's about doing something. And reading comes up again and again. And I don't know, for you listeners, maybe you know all this already, but maybe it's helpful for you to have some thoughts for when you talk to a friend who asks you the same question. Well, what are we supposed to do with all this surveillance or all of this big tech aggression against us and our communities? And maybe this gives you some ideas for things to suggest to your friends. The other thing that I would recommend, if you want to dive a little deeper into this surveillance theme that I've covered over the years, there's another show from 2024, same year from when I talked to Byron Tao originally. This is a show from October 7, 2024, and it was an episode where I interviewed Silke Carlo, director of Big Brother Watch, who's, and I'm just reading from the episode page, whose mission was to, quote, roll back the surveillance state. Maybe they still have the same mission. But back in 2024, Silke Carlo and I had a very good conversation about the surveillance state in the UK and what some of the lessons are for people in other countries, the U.S., Canada, elsewhere. You know, we have a lot of listeners in many different countries. And so if you want a good case study for what happens when a country fully embraces the surveillance state and when there is a group like Big Brother Watch trying to roll that back, what are the lessons learned and what are some of the stories and case studies? Again, that episode is from October 7, 2024. And you can get to that in the archives on the Tectonic website, which is tectonic.fm, tectonic.fm. You'll see one link for the current show with Byron Tao. But if you click into episodes and go back to past episodes, you'll be able to see the Silke Carlo Big Brother Watch episode back in October of 2024. So you can take care of that if you have that desire to go deeper into this topic and to go through the resources on that episode page. I always try to put resources for more reading so you can confirm from reputable sources what the guests and I are saying during the interview, but also that you can explore more on your own and take it in a different direction if you so wish. I'm just trying to give you the basics for you to get started and do the research that you find valuable for yourself and for your family and your community. The last thing I want to say is that I'm doing this episode today about the growth of the surveillance state. And I would guess that some listeners out there are saying, well, Mark, isn't there a more pressing issue? Because all of the tech news, I mean, it feels like over 90% of the tech news in the last week or so has been about AI, the existential risk, you know, the AI is going to achieve consciousness or superintelligence or AGI, the artificial general intelligence, and it's going to run amok and it's going to start killing people and destroying institutions, and the world is just going to go to hell in a handbasket due to AI. Shouldn't we be talking about that as opposed to the slow metastatic growth of the surveillance state? And what I want to say is a lot of the AI coverage is being driven by the tech oligarchs for their own purposes.

services. There's this concept called critic hype, which is that as the hype comes out about the doomsday scenarios of AI, it's really that kind of doom hype is really a way of marketing AI by reminding us how very powerful it is and how the only people who can save us from that horrible, scary thing of the AI running amok is the tech oligarchs themselves. So you have to take the AI news with a grain of salt. There was also the security incident from Hugging Face, where an AI supposedly got loose and it hacked into another system. I mean, let's be real. What really happened there is that researchers set up a test bed without proper controls, without proper security controls. It was a human error. And the automated system does what they had programmed it to do. It was not some conscious AI bot coming to kill us all. It is either incompetent or irresponsible or both teams in Silicon Valley who are running their tools in a way that is harmful, is dangerous for the rest of us. And so those are the people who need to be held to account for their decisions and their behavior. And in the meantime, as they are trying to, I think, in part distract us from what they're doing by running all these scary stories about AI, what we should pay attention to is the reality on the ground. There are flock cameras probably in your town, in your community, watching you wherever you drive. Or if they're not from Flock, they're from some other surveillance company. The surveillance phone that you walk around with, likely made by either Apple or Google, is tracking you. Your data is available to data brokers and government agencies, as Byron Tao talked about. Read his book, Means of Control, to get the details. You are being spied on in a way that, if you're American, is totally unconstitutional. And that's something that we should be paying attention to. Until next time, friends, you know exactly what to do. Avoid Apple, abandon Amazon, forget Facebook, and whatever you do, get off Google. And here is the brilliant Elle Cordova with her song, Data Centers. Have a great week, everybody.

0: It is an unfortunate fact that some individuals can become targets of hateful acts simply because others are intolerant of differences based on race, ethnicity, religion, gender, sexual orientation, age, or disability.
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Hola, bienvenidos y buenas tardes a todo mi gente. 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I'm your host, DJ Elquez, and you are listening to Sueño Suave, your favorite indie R&B and rock Spanish dream-oriented show, where we dive into dream meanings and dissect them and figure out what's going on in that metaphysical state of mind inside of your subconscious mind. So, if you're new to this show, take a dream and essentially try to figure out what your mind is trying to tell you through the symbolism through that dream. And today we are focusing on dreams about flowers. Whether you find yourself in a huge garden filled with different flowers, an array of them in colors and sizes, sunflowers, roses, daisies, with the sun shining bright on you and a light breeze carrying the fragrance of those flowers to your nose, suddenly these flowers can begin to die. You can feel some sadness as you see them deteriorate, or they can start growing endlessly in front of you, creating a never-ending field of flowers in your mind. So we're going to dive into what this could possibly mean, what your subconscious could possibly be trying to tell you with this, and have a playlist today that I felt kind of reflects like feeling like you're inside of a flower field, kind of that ethereal, you know, Howl's Moving Castle, the garden scene type feeling to it. So I hope you enjoyed that first song. That was called Mama Maria, and that was by Cole off of their album La Tapada, which came out very recently. Actually, this was dropped March 29th of 2023. Artist coming out of Spain, so definitely go check out more of her stuff if you like that song. But gonna go straight into more music for you, because I just want to give you as much possible feeling as you can from this. But stick around, because we're gonna dive into the types of flower dreams and their meanings, as well as just colors of flowers, the different characteristics these flowers may have, the different ways they can manifest within your dreams. So you'll surely want to stick around for that. And also, you can always call me at 805-893-2424. That's 805-893-2424. If you want to talk to me live in studio, give me any suggestions for dreams you want me to analyze. You can also leave me a message, a voicemail, at 805-253-3091. That is 805-253-3091, if you would like to. Give me a little shout-out, a little love note on there. Let me know what you think of the show, if you have any ideas for future episodes, or any songs you want to suggest. I'm always open to what you guys are listening to. And also, be sure to check out kcsb.org. There you can find my full playlist, everything that I put on there today, as well as the episode title and a little brief rundown on that. I'm going to stop talking your ear off and get straight back into more music. So this next artist, I have her on here a couple times today. Julia Amor, really, really cool indie artist. And this song's called El Reflejo. I'm just going to let it speak for itself, because honestly, it's amazing. And also, I believe she is also out of Spain, out of Madrid in particular. So turn them speakers up, kick back, and I hope you have an amazing sueño.

And welcome back to 91.9 KCSB FM in Santa Barbara. I'm your host, DJ Elkes, and you are currently tuned in to Sueño Suave, your favorite Spanish indie R&B and rock show on the station. Currently the only one, but I'm looking to get more on here, you know what I mean. But I hope you're enjoying the tune so far. That last song that you just listened to was called Una Semana by Dani off of her album Postada. Another Spain artist coming on here with a very recent release. That one also came out this year, January to be specific. Super chill vibes, really nice production on all of her work. I really recommend checking out more of it if you're into that kind of dreamy indie R&B type beat. And then the song you heard before that was called Esperanzas Que Nunca Tuve, and that one is by Rodrigo off of his album. Actually, that was just a single release, excuse me. But he got a lot of singles out and probably coming up with an album soon. Recommend checking him out more if you liked that vibe. And then the song you heard before that, I had already told you, but I'll tell you one more time, El Reflejo by Julia Amor. Really nice track. That one's probably one of my favorites. And she's coming back in a second. Stick around. But for now, we're going to dive straight back into the dream that we're diving into for today. So like I said earlier, we're dreaming about flowers this afternoon. And dreaming of flower fields is often a sign that you feel fulfilled and energized in your life, especially if flowers are in full bloom. These fields are meant to, or are said to, symbolize fertility and prosperity. So definitely positive indicators that make you feel like you're in the summer of life when success is abundant. So that's how kind of how fields of flowers play into our dreams. But what if you're planting flowers? So this means that you're likely feeling hopeful about the future, and you're kind of sowing your seeds for what you plan to reap in the future. Not to use an old idiom, but maybe you started a new job or skill, or have a new relationship going that makes you happy and you're really excited about. Planting kind of, it shows that forward thinking, and you're putting your energy into creating something positive that will further benefit you in the future. So definitely a positive sign, definitely a hopeful sign for the future if you're dreaming of planting those. On the other side of that, you can be dreaming about dead flowers as well. So conversely, this is often a symbol of endings or a disappointment of some kind, being in a field of withered flowers or having flowers withering around you. It can mean that you feel something's coming to an end, or that your life is changing very rapidly. Not necessarily a bad thing. You know, all things like this are definitely taking your perspective into account, your feelings about the situation into account. But it's good to know that it can indicate some kind of period of mourning or period of loss if you're feeling just these sadder, more down-tempo feelings. If you're thinking of your, or if you're dreaming of getting given dead flowers, this could maybe have you feeling like you're unfulfilled with a certain relationship into your life. Maybe telling you to back up, take a bigger perspective, and really think about your relationships and where they're going. Definitely something interesting to take into mind. Another one is dreaming about smelling flowers. So this can symbolize a desire for a more pleasant and enjoyable experience in your life, as the sweet fragrance of flowers can indicate your pursuit of happiness and your contentment in that pursuit. And this can also be kind of tied to how perfumes have floral scents. So if you're dreaming of a specific flower scent or perfume, you're more likely to have a strong emotional connection to that scent, because olfactory senses are heavily intertwined with our memories and emotions. Smells can take you back, man, and you know, thinking about these smells can be a really strong trigger for feeling those feelings that you're experiencing. So good to keep in mind as well. And finally, for this little round of analysis, being dreamt of giving or being given flowers, and
This is a really nice one. Typically seen as an act of kindness and love, it can symbolize that you're looking for deeper connections during your waking hours. Like maybe there's someone that you want to give flowers to, or there's someone that you want to receive flowers from. But you know, you got to initiate these connections on your own. You have the agency to make these situations happen in your life. So definitely just considering that and taking that into account when applying this dream into your real life. And that kind of goes with all of these. I say this every time, but your perspective is the most important perspective when it comes to figuring out dream meanings, because you are the one having the dream. You are the one whose subconscious is kind of feeding this this image that's created in your mind. So really good things to keep in mind. I'm going to throw it right back into more music because I have been talking for a minute now. But again, be sure to check out KCSV.org if you want more full playlists, or you can call in 805-253-3091. That is 805-253-3091. Leave me a little message. Let me know what you think about the show. Let me know what you want to hear, what dreams you want me to look at. And yeah, up next, we got Romancero Propio. This is by Pipiolas. This one's a nice one. So turn them speakers up. Kick your feet back. And I hope you have a great sueño. I'll see you in a little bit.

And welcome back to 91.9 KCSBFM in Santa Barbara. I'm your host, DJ Outkast, and you are still tuned in to your favorite Spanish indie rock and R&B show, a dream-oriented show on the station, Sueño Suave, where we dive into dream meanings, and I accompany it with a playlist that kind of reminds me of that dream. So, hope you're enjoying the playlist so far today. We're talking about dreams about flowers today. So, hope you are getting a lot out of these meanings. Before we go into more types of flowers, let me tell you those songs that you just heard. So that last song that just played was called Globus, and that was by Renaldo y Clara. And they are a group coming out of Spain as well. I got a lot of Spanish artists on here. Gotta represent overseas. Song you heard before that was called Morfina, and that was by La Prohibida featuring Algora off of their album El Agua y el Rayo. That was a 2023 album. Whole thing is really good. Really, really underrated, I would say. Go check that out if you like more of their stuff. Song before that was called Final Explicado, and that was by Marinita Precaria off of her album Final Explicado of the same name. And then I already told you the song name before that, but I'll tell you one more time. Romancero Propio by Pipiolas. But if you missed any of those, you can always go to kcsb.org. That's kcsb.org. Get my full playlist of the show. Get a little brief on the theme for the day. A little resource plug there for you. And you can always call me as well at 805-253-3091. That is 805-253-3091. Leave me a message. Let me know what you think about the show. Let me know if you got any ideas for future episodes that you want me to dive into. If you had a weird dream, you can just call me and tell me about it. I'm always down to listen. Always down to poke around within your mind. That sounds weird, sorry. But regardless, let's get right back into these flowers. So now we're going to dive into different types of flowers and what they can mean. The first being roses, which are typically seen as the flower of romance, often symbolizing desire, passion, lust, especially in the color red. But roses can also make us feel like the giver has put just a lot of effort into the gift. Roses are expensive, man. A dozen costs you like 25, 30 bucks. If you give or receive roses in your dreams, then you may be longing for a declaration of love or to give a declaration of love. Maybe you're sign to finally take that big step and throw it all out there, you know, put yourself out there. But it is important to note, roses do have thorns. So if you find yourself pricking yourself on a rose, it might be a warning that your mind is trying to give you to be wary of gifts received from a certain person or within certain situations. So always good to look at the flip side of things. They say don't look a gift horse in the mouth. I think that it's what it's called. But it's always good to question why or what's going on. Any ulterior motives, you know. Another flower that people dream of frequently is lilies. And lilies are nice because it's symbolic of kind of innocence and purity, pure notions at least. White lilies are often given at funerals as a sign of sympathy, whereas pink lilies are usually a token of friendship. If you see lilies within your dream, it's usually good luck, and it usually means that things will improve soon. Things are looking up for you, so definitely a good thing to look out for. Now one of my favorite kinds of flowers, sunflowers, with their bright and commanding presence and their tall stature. Sunflowers are seen as a positive symbol of abundance, vitality, and success. Means that you're feeling good about the way things are going and the things that are to come. Or it can be a sign that a plan or relationship within your life will be strong, positive, and have an overall good impact on your life. So nice little note for you there. Next, we got wildflowers. These are resilient, untamed flowers, and that's exactly what they represent symbolically. If you find yourself in a field full of wildflowers, it may say that you are looking forward to or currently experiencing a lot of adventure, excitement, new paths in your life opening up. Or you might want to express yourself more, find more freedom in your life, manifesting itself through a field of wildflowers that you find yourself lost in. So all good takes to kind of consider when wondering why this specific type of flower opened up in your dream.
And especially with wildflowers, with how just wild they can be, essentially. So it's a good sign for you. And finally, blossoms, while often short-lived and delicate, these are quintessential to the springtime, to the May flowers that come after April showers. I think that's how it goes. I was talking about pilgrims. I don't know. But regardless, the blossom trees can often mean that you are feeling like things are coming to fruition, that long-legged plans are finally blooming, finally appearing for you. It can be anxious sometimes, because if blossoms are failing, it can mean that you're feeling disappointed or feeling that you're not ready for a new phase in your life. But generally, blossoms can be seen as a good sign of good luck, sign of prosperity. So feeling comforted by them is probably the best way to go. But like always, take into account how you're feeling, your subconscious mind, where you are at in your life, and it will inform how you should interpret these different meanings. So those are the types of flowers. Stick around, because in another 15-ish, I'm going to dive into colors before we pass it off to Shirley with Apricot Jam. But until then, I'm going to throw you right back into this playlist that I got for you. Up next, we got Fácil Para Ti. This is by Cosmic Guacho. This one's really good too, so turn up them speakers, kick back, and I hope you have an amazing sueño.

Yeah, we get a little goofy around here. You know how it goes. I hope you liked that last track, a very eccentric track called BFF by Alien Tango. I felt like that was an appropriate way to kind of wrap out the night, or the afternoon, excuse me, before I pass it off to Shirley with Apricot Jam. I do got one more song for you, so stick around. You are still listening to 91.9 KCSBFM in Santa Barbara. I'm Sonia Suave, or I am DJ Outkast. This is Sueño Suave. I also am Sueño Suave, if you really think about it. but today we were talking about those dreams about flowers, so I hope you were able to get some nice interpretations from those. Hope you were able to kind of just get a better understanding of what these could possibly mean within your mind. I didn't end up diving into the colors of flowers, but I did have an episode about colors a couple weeks back. So if you go to kcsb.org, you can listen to that in the archive if you're interested in figuring out what colors in your dreams may mean. But let me tell you about those songs that you heard. So before BFF, it was Heridas by Julianne Moore, had her come back. And then the song before that was called He Comprado by Ganges, also a really nice track. That's all I got for you for tonight. But be sure to call in 805

805-253-3091. That's 805-253-3091. Leave me a little voicemail, a little message. I could turn it into a little trailer for my show if you're digging that. Or just let me know what dreams you want me to analyze. Tell me about a weird dream you had. Tell me about some songs that you want me to play, or whatever you would like. I'm going to close this out with one more song, but stick around, because at 3 p.m. You will be with Apricot Jam with Shirley. And be sure to tune in next week, Wednesdays, 2 p.m. for another episode of Sueño Suave. Thank you so much, and I hope you have a good rest of your day. Last song for today is called Deja Las Drogas by Yavi. So turn them speakers up, and I hope you have an amazing sueño. Thank you so much.

0: I'm Dr. Anthony Lazarus, and this is Climate Connections. From city halls to the halls of Congress, elected leaders make lots of decisions that affect the climate. So U.S. Representative Mike Quigley of Illinois, co-chair of the House Sustainable Energy and Environment Coalition, says people concerned about climate change can make a difference by pushing for action at any level of government.
1: Particularly because things are at a loggerhead in D.C., a lot of the success has to take place at the local and state level. Every position matters: school board, library board, park district board.
0: When contacting elected officials, Quigley recommends making a personal connection.
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0: Three news organizations, CNN, MS Now, and Politico, are suing President Trump for violating the First Amendment after banning their reporters from the White House on Friday. Their credentials were confiscated Saturday. We'll speak to Katie Fallow of the Knight First Amendment Institute. Then, America sent them into a dictatorship's torture chambers, then looked away. Two men deported from the U.S. to Equatorial Guinea, which they have no connection to, have been beaten and imprisoned after speaking out about their confinement and conditions at a hotel where a group of U.S. deportees have been held since arriving in the country.
3: We were not rioting. We were not protesting. We just were demanding our human rights. We know our human rights, and that's what we deserve, and that's what we want.
0: We'll speak to the director of Equatorial Guinea Justice. And finally, the extraordinary writer and performer Sarah Jones on her new one-woman play, America, Who Hurt You.
4: America, Who Hurt You started off as really a podcast, thinking about this moment we're in, and it was sort of facetious. America, girl, who hurt you? Why are you like this? Are you all right? You're in danger. You know, it was sort of like a joke.
0: Here, Sarah Jones in her multi-character performance. All that and more coming up. Welcome to Democracy Now!, democracynow.org, The War and Peace Report. I'm Amy Goodman. Iran's warning the United States and its allies against launching a major attack, saying it is information a new assault is being prepared. Speaking on state media Sunday, Iran's military central command vowed that any new strike would bring retaliation against U.S. bases. The warning follows a government-organized rally Friday in which hundreds of thousands of Iranians pledged to defend Iran. This is Iran's security chief.
5: We've announced to the U.S. that one of our conditions is the release of our frozen funds. Secondly, they must announce an end to the war on all fronts, including Lebanon. Furthermore, they must not interfere in Iran's internal affairs and not collaborate with opponents of our revolution, and must halt any form of aggression against Iranian territory, even with drones, must not continue their aggressions, and must lift the naval blockade.
0: Meanwhile, The Washington Post reports more U.S. service members have died in the war with Iran than the Pentagon has publicly acknowledged. Five U.S. officials told the paper at least 22 troops have been killed, four more than the number that appears in the Pentagon's public casualty database, while a sixth official put the toll at 23 dead. Since February 28th, when the Trump administration and Israel launched the war against Iran. In Yemen, Iran-backed Houthi fighters launched a barrage of missiles and drones at Saudi Arabia's capital, Riyadh, Saturday. Residents reported at least one explosion and later saw a large plume of black smoke near the airport, while the Houthis claimed, without offering evidence, that they had set off major fires at Aramco facilities in Yanbu along the Red Sea coast. It was the Houthis' first attack on the Saudi capital since the escalation opened a new front in the Iran war. President Trump announced Friday he's banning CNN, MS Now, and Politico from the White House. The ban took effect on Saturday morning when reporters from all three outlets were turned away and had their credentials confiscated or deactivated. Trump clarified the ban would be lifted if the outlets published more favorable coverage of him and his administration. This morning, CNN, MS Now, and Politico issued a joint statement reading, quote, "We notified the government that we're filing a lawsuit today to protect our First Amendment rights and defend the principle that the government does not decide what the press reports or publishes. Without notice or process, the White House revoked our journalist credentials because it objected to our reporting. Left unchallenged, this threatens press freedom and the public's right to independent journalism free from government interference." We'll have more on this story after headlines. President Trump says the triumphal arch he's planning to build near Arlington National Cemetery will double as a military complex. In a social media post Sunday morning, Trump wrote that he plans to convert the monument, quote, into a top-grade military complex, triumphal arch, to house, store, and have the rapid ability to use large numbers of drones plus snipers on both the roof and plaza areas, and additionally have and hold large quantities of sniper ammunition in storage, unquote. Veterans have sued to block the arch. Critics have assailed it as a gaudy and ugly monstrosity, while aviation experts warn its height and potential use as a drone platform would endanger flights around Ronald Reagan Washington National Airport. Virginia Democratic Congressmember Don Beyer, whose district includes Arlington National Cemetery, wrote, quote, "Trump clearly expects to lose a lawsuit and therefore wants to set up a pretext to argue that the arch is tied to national security," unquote. In Washington, D.C., hundreds of protesters rallied outside the Kennedy Center on Friday night to oppose President Trump's takeover of the Performing Arts Center and his threats to close and demolish it. Activists linked hands, forming a human chain around the building. Joining them was Washington, D.C. City Council member Robert White.
6: Well, look, this is a national memorial, the Kennedy Center, but it is in D.C., and it is a jewel here in D.C., and what it represents for the arts, for protests, for democracy in action is something that we know too well, and there's no way we're going to let this monument go without a fight.
0: In Gaza, Israeli airstrikes killed at least three Palestinians Saturday. One strike near the Jabalia refugee camp in northern Gaza killed Basir al-Bush, the son of Munir al-Bush, who is the director general of Gaza's health ministry. This is Munir al-Bush speaking at his son's funeral.
7: I was with him in the tent, and he said, "Dad, they will target us, you and me together." I said, "That is fine. We will go to heaven together." He said, "Dad, they will target me, and I don't want us both to get martyred." I said, "So be it. We will go to heaven." He went outside the tent, and they struck him. He was martyred. May God have mercy on him.
0: Meanwhile, in the occupied West Bank, a suspected Palestinian gunman shot dead an Israeli man while Israeli soldiers killed a Palestinian motorist who the military said was attempting to run them over. In Israel, President Isaac Herzog said Saturday he'll clear the criminal record of Elor Azaria, overriding objections from the military. Azaria is a former soldier convicted of killing a wounded Palestinian attacker who posed no threat back in 2016. In July, Defense Minister Israel Katz wrote to Herzog, urging him to grant Azaria's request. The Israel Defense Forces opposed the move. A senior aide to Military Chief Eyal Zamir said Azaria has shown no remorse and has not accepted responsibility a decade after his conviction. Palestinian artists in Gaza have painted a mural depicting the U.S. rapper Macklemore draped in a Palestinian flag with the caption, "Thank you for using your voice for Palestine." The tribute was painted on a giant slab of concrete surrounded by rubble in the ruins of Gaza City. It was commissioned after Macklemore was fired from British pop star Ed Sheeran's U.S. tour over his onstage remarks condemning Israel's assault in Gaza and calling for a free Palestine. Sheeran and the tour promoter dropped Macklemore under pressure from Robert Kraft, the billionaire owner of the New England Patriots and Boston's Gillette Stadium, who rallied other stadium owners to threaten to cancel Sheeran's tour if Macklemore remained a part of it. On Saturday, Ed Sheeran opened a concert in Philadelphia with an apology to fans over his handling of the affair. And for the first time, Sheeran publicly addressed Israel's assault on Gaza.
8: What is happening in Gaza is a catastrophic and unjustifiable and disproportionate. My heart has been broken by the scale of devastation and loss of civilians' lives, of children's lives. And the systemic injustice we're seeing unfold in the West Bank cannot be overlooked.
0: The U.S. military attacked a boat the military said was carrying drugs in the Caribbean Sea on Saturday, killing four people. The military did not provide evidence that the vessel was transporting drugs. Since September of last year, the U.S. has killed at least 231 people in 69 boat strikes in the Pacific and Caribbean, targeting so-called narco-terrorists without evidence. Human rights advocates have condemned the attacks as illegal extrajudicial killings at sea. In Cuba, the power grid collapsed again, leaving millions without power for the sixth time since President Trump cut off fuel shipments to the island in January. Since then, just one tanker of fuel has been delivered by a Russian tanker in March. The blackouts have taken a heavy toll on Cubans, restricting transportation, shortening workdays, grounding flights, and endangering public health. This is Valentin Parra, a resident of Havana.
9: It's very bad for everyone because everyone gets desperate in a house without water and without light. It's a phenomenon that isn't seen anywhere else in the world, only here. And when people don't have water, look, I myself was without water for 15 days, without water or light for 15 days.
0: The U.S. military scrambled to intercept a Chinese ship in the Middle East amidst the U.S. and Israeli war on Iran last spring, but called off a mission to board the vessel at the last minute after discovering an intelligence assessment had relied on false information from an AI chatbot. That's according to CNN reports. The AI agent misidentified components aboard the Chinese ship as part of a nuclear weapons program. In more AI news, the Wall Street Journal reports independent security researchers were able to use Anthropic's Claude software to gain access to an OpenAI employee's ChatGPT account, giving them a way to read and suggest changes to the OpenAI's private cache of software. The hacking operation came 2 weeks after a swarm of AI agents broke out of containment at OpenAI and launch cyber attacks at the company Hugging Face. In Austin, Texas, an ICE agent shot a man in the torso on Sunday, sending him to the hospital where he's in serious but stable condition. The injured man is identified by his attorney as 28-year-old Wilber Rafael Garces Perez, a Venezuelan national. He was reportedly shot while delivering food for DoorDash. Protests soon erupted with demonstrators chanting, "Abolish ICE." Federal immigration agents have shot more than 20 people since President Trump returned to office. Six of them died, including three U.S. citizens. In nearly all the shootings, agents fired at people inside vehicles. A federal appeals court has rejected the Trump administration's policy of rapidly deporting immigrants to third countries to which they have no connection. Friday's ruling by a three-judge panel in the First Circuit Court of Appeals sets up a likely challenge at the Supreme Court. Since President Trump returned to office, his administration has sent more than 25,000 immigrants to at least 29 third countries. Trina Realmuto, a lawyer for the plaintiffs at the National Immigration Litigation Alliance, said, quote, "This decision confirms that due process and the protections Congress enacted against persecution and torture cannot be circumvented by putting someone on a plane to a country that was never part of their removal proceedings." We'll have more on removing migrants to third-party countries they have no connection to later in the broadcast. In Texas, the Trump administration started building the border wall through the Big Bend region. The work is a key step in the administration's $46 billion plan to fortify the border with walls, barriers, roads, and surveillance technology. Clara Benson, one of the founders of the No Big Bend Wall Coalition, said, quote, "We will continue to fight for this land no matter what the outcome is. We'll continue fighting to the end." You talk to people in West Texas and they say, even if they put it up, we'll fight for them to take it down. So this fight is not over, she said. Several civil rights groups are suing the Trump administration to block it from sending armed federal agents to polling places ahead of the midterm elections. The lawsuit brought by the NAACP and others cites a case in Lee County, Florida, where officers set up an immigration checkpoint on a main road leading to a polling place. The precinct serves mostly Black and Latino voters. Jani Nelson, president and director counsel of the NAACP's Legal Defense Fund, said, quote, "Using federal law enforcement as a scare tactic to target and intimidate Black communities is illegal and antithetical to the promise of a multiracial democracy that was enshrined in the Voting Rights Act. Neither Black, Latino, Asian, or any other voters, nor any other community should ever again face the threats of terror and intimidation at the ballot box that defined the Jim Crow era," unquote. In Russia, Ukraine carried out what Moscow's mayor called its largest ever drone attack on the capital. As Russian voters went to the polls Sunday, at least three people were killed and a major oil refinery in the Moscow region was damaged. It was Ukraine's first use of a ballistic missile in the war. In Russia's parliamentary election, only parties backing Russian President Vladimir Putin and his war appeared on the ballot. Yabloko, the last publicly anti-war party still operating inside Russia, was barred from running. Putin's main political rivals and critics are either imprisoned inside Russia, forced into exile abroad, or dead. Meanwhile, Russian strikes overnight killed at least six people and wounded 38 across Ukraine. And in Germany, the far-right Alternative for Germany, or AfD party, has taken first place in a state election for the second time this month. On Sunday, the AfD won more than 38% of the vote in the eastern state of Mecklenburg-West Pomerania, beating second-place finishers and Social Democrats by 3 percentage points. The ruling party of Chancellor Friedrich Merz, the Christian Democratic Union, won less than the 5% needed for representation in the parliament, the party's worst result since 1949, since World War II. Elsewhere, Merz's party finished in second place in a state election in Berlin, with Germany's left party winning the largest share at more than 25%. It was the strongest showing by the anti-capitalist party to date. This is left party candidate Elie Ferralp, the frontrunner to become Berlin's next mayor, speaking after Sunday's election.
10: Berlin shared vision won today. Our shared vision of an affordable Berlin for all people, regardless of where they are from, regardless of what they believe, regardless of who they love, and regardless of what they earn.
0: Democracy Now! Will broadcast from Berlin, Germany, September 30th, October 1st, and October 2nd. And those are some of the headlines. This is Democracy Now!, democracynow.org, The War and Peace Report. I'm Amy Goodman. MS Now!, CNN and Politico are filing a First Amendment lawsuit today after President Trump banned them from the White House press pool over the weekend. An emergency request to restore their access is set to appear before a federal judge in Washington, D.C. A decision could come as soon as this week. In a joint statement, the outlet said, quote, "Without notice or process, the White House revoked our journalist credentials because it objected to our reporting. Left unchallenged, this threatens press freedom and the public's right to independent journalism free from government interference," unquote. Meanwhile, it's been reported this morning Trump has also removed CNN from a pool of TV journalists scheduled to travel with him to the United Nations General Assembly in New York, which starts tomorrow. He's here today in New York. Trump took to Truth Social Friday to announce the ban, accusing the outlets of reporting fake news, fiction and lies. On Saturday, journalists with the outlets confirmed their badges were confiscated when they attempted to enter the White House. This is veteran CNN correspondent Betsy Klein describing what happened.
11: So I walk in, I tap my badge, and it beeps a couple of different times. It turns red, blue, and green, and it didn't accept my PIN number. The Secret Service agent in the guardhouse, with whom I have been friendly in the past, asked to see my badge, and I handed it over to him. He told me that it had been deactivated. I asked him if he could provide an explanation as to why it had been deactivated. He said he had no further information. I asked him once more if he had any more details he could share with me, and he said that I should be referred to the White House press office, to the Wranglers, for more information. I asked if I could have the badge back. He said he would be keeping it. He did, however, hand me back this clear case with a lanyard that it came in. I also collected my things and then returned out the gate that I had come through. But we had heard President Trump earlier this week say that he was going to ban CNN, MS Now, and Politico from White House grounds. The president clearly followed up on that promise.
0: President Trump's also threatened to ban other news outlets from the White House, including The New York Times and The Washington Post. NBC correspondent Kelly O'Donnell questioned Trump during a news conference.
12: Mr. President, earlier today you posted that you intend to ban CNN, Politico, and MS Now from the White House.
13: Yeah.
12: Every president takes an oath to uphold the Constitution, which includes the First Amendment.
13: I do, too.
12: How do you justify
13: it? Much more so than you. Because they're fake news. You get so tired of reading and seeing fake news. There's something wrong with a country that can allow people to write purposely negative stories. Now, if they want to write them, that's fine. But I don't have to let them into the people's house. A very simple ban. I don't want them in my office. I don't want them here. I would say the ban would go as far as you can. So we are banning them. Yes, we are. And there may be others to follow.
12: What do you mean by others to come? And how is this ban going to work?
13: Others to come in terms of fake news?
12: Yes.
13: The New York Times is fake news. Washington Post is fake news. They're crummy papers, both doing very poorly, by the way. But we'll say we're probably not going to display the paper anymore in the White House, those papers. But we haven't taken the step of throwing them out. But they're fake news, totally. New York Times is so fake. Washington Post is disgusting. I mean, they're disgusting. I don't get it. Why would they be? You know, we're doing so well. And they'll take the most positive story and make it as negative as possible.
0: That was Bloomberg correspondent Catherine Lucey, who asked Trump about his intentions to ban more media outlets. And before that, NBC News correspondent Kelly O'Donnell questioning President Trump. Well, for more, we're joined by Katie Fallow, Deputy Litigation Director at the Knight First Amendment Institute at Columbia University, where she focuses on threats to free speech and a free press. Talk about what's happened, the banning of CNN, MS Now, and Politico. At least for now, it's those three organizations. And now they're announcing that they are suing the White House today.
14: Yeah, exactly. I mean, this latest step on Friday was just the latest in President Trump and his administration's onslaught against the press. And he's obviously had tried to throw out Jim Acosta from CNN during his first administration, but all of his attacks on the press have greatly increased in his second administration. So,
0: and in the Jim Acosta case, Ted Boutros represented him. He got his credentials back, and Ted Boutros is representing MS Now, CNN, and Politico in today's lawsuit.
14: Okay, yes, exactly. And Ted has been involved in a lot of these cases against the administration. But, you know, what he did is also follows his excluding the AP from the press pool. I think it's important to sort of see that there's two different kinds of press forums that are at issue here. So there's the wider press corps, which are the journalists that get hard passes, go into the White House, have certain areas where they can work out of, and then can go into the Brady press briefing room. And then there's a much smaller group called the press pool, which is allowed to go at the invitation of the White House into smaller areas like the Oval Office and to travel with the president. And they're potentially different kinds of forums. But in any event, Trump has last year kicked the AP out of the press pool because the AP refused to use the word, the term Gulf of America rather than Gulf of Mexico.
0: And so they can't go into the Oval Office or be on Air Force One.
14: Correct. But what Trump did on Friday was even more extreme, arguably, from a First Amendment perspective, because he completely banned CNN, MS Now, and Politico from even using, as we saw, using their press pass to go into the White House and even report from the press briefing room. And that area is a public forum, as the Court of Appeals in D.C. has held for decades, that the White House has invited members of the press to come in to allow them to report to the public. And as the courts have said repeatedly, the government is not allowed to kick people out of that forum based on their viewpoint.
0: So you also have this press pool that CNN was, it's a rotating pool for the broadcasters. So one camera can, you know, be set up and they give the video to everyone else. It's CNN, CBS, NBC, ABC, and Fox. Today, CNN was the one, and President Trump's come here to, is coming here to New York. And the question is, will the others not replace them? And there won't be video of President Trump then.
14: I mean, I think that's a question of
0: join in solidarity.
14: Exactly. What is the actions of the other news outlets? I mean, you saw when the AP was banned from the press pool, a lot of other news outlets, including Fox, made statements saying this is against the First Amendment and we stand in support of AP. On the other hand, they've still been participating in the press pool and all the members of the Washington and the White House press
0: and
14: corps.
0: And the head of the White House Correspondents Association now is Fox.
14: Exactly. And she came out very strongly in her statement this weekend. And I think that's good. And I think you see over the past year some more willingness among major news outlets to push back against Trump.
0: So let's go to one of the statements. On Saturday, the senior White House correspondent for Fox News, the current White House Correspondents Association, WHCA President Jackie Heinrich, criticized Trump's ban. She wrote on social media, quote, "Today's action revoking access for journalists from CNN, Politico, and MS Now violates the First Amendment. The implications extend beyond these organizations. A standard used to exclude one news outlet because of its coverage could be applied to any outlet in the future. The American people, through a free and independent press, must be able to scrutinize those elected to power, regardless of whether government officials view it favorably. That's why courts have repeatedly held that once the White House provides access to journalists, it cannot deny that access arbitrarily or based on the content of their reporting. The WHCA calls on the administration to immediately restore our colleagues' access." Again, that's Jackie Heinrich, who is the head of the White House Correspondents Association, is with Fox. And it's just what you said, but what are they going to do about it? Would they clear out of the White House press room and say, we're not going to report on President Trump, which is so important to President Trump? Also, there's no White House press secretary, and there hasn't been since Carolyn Leavitt stepped down.
14: Yeah, it does feel like things are in disarray to some extent in the White House. But I think the main issue is that you have the president who doesn't like certain news outlets because he's said it explicitly. He's not trying to hide it, that he doesn't like when they report on him negatively. And that's a problem for several reasons. First of all, obviously, it discriminates against the individual press outlets that are in their reporting. Second of all, it creates a chilling effect on other members of the news media, which is sending the message that if you write stories that are critical of the president, you're going to lose your access.
0: And let's remember what happened at Stars and Stripes. A publisher, editor, and reporter at the federally funded news organization Stars and Stripes are suing the Pentagon, claiming Defense Secretary Pete Hegseth and other top officials had them fired over their critical reporting. The firings came after Stars and Stripes broke news about poor conditions, low morale, and mental health crises aboard the USS Abraham Lincoln during its unprecedented deployment to the Middle East. President Trump called the reports fake news. In April, the White House fired Stars and Stripes independent ombudsman Jacqueline Smith without an official reason. And of course, we know that Hegseth tried to make reporters sign an oath to be inside the Pentagon, which many reporters across the political spectrum refused to do.
14: Yeah, and that's terrible. And the real, like, victims of this war on the press are members of the public, which are entitled to know about what their government is doing, particularly on really important issues like how the war is going or what the conditions are on a warship. And Stars and Stripes has, for decades, provided really important reporting on the military. And it is funded by the government, but there's been a longstanding intention to protect it from this kind of government meddling in what their editorial viewpoint is. Because the result, particularly at the Pentagon, is you had all of the Pentagon press corps turn in their badges rather than sign this, pledge that would have required them to essentially agree to only report on things that the Pentagon had authorized. And as then the end result is you essentially have a press corps now in the Pentagon that is made up of just supporters of the Trump administration, like MyPillow guy and Laura Loomer. And again, the public is the one that is suffering the most from this.
15: So that's the critical point, and I want to end with this point, is that the First Amendment is not just about the freedom of the press. It's about the public's right to know. Exactly. Katie Fallows.
14: Exactly. It's about the public's right to know, to hear critical information, and to criticize their government, and to hold their government representatives to account.
15: I want to go to Tatiana Margolin. Democracy Now! Reached her, co-director of Stryka, a nonprofit whose mission is to counter rising authoritarianism globally. This is some of what she said about Trump's media ban.
16: My name is Tatiana Margolin, and I'm the co-founder of an organization called Stryka. We work on connecting anti-authoritarian movements around the world. What we just saw President Trump do by restricting access to three U.S. media outlets to the White House is not at all surprising for anyone who has been watching authoritarians around the world. This is a very common tool in the authoritarian toolbox. For example, Vladimir Putin of Russia also gradually restricted journalists' access, but not only to the truth, but to himself. It began somewhat innocuously, by reporters in the Kremlin press pool being excluded for allegedly inappropriate behavior or asking unauthorized questions. But over time, the Kremlin turned the press pool into a kind of theater where journalists were basically reduced to playing the role of extras to the Putin show. And in recent years, we've even heard stories of journalists and reporters filing reports about Putin's events without even attending them because it has become unnecessary to even be there. Everything is completely predictable.
15: Tatiana Margolin, co-director of Stryka, speaking to Democracy Now! This weekend. Your final response, Katie Fallow.
14: Yeah, I think she exactly points out that Trump is often playing from the authoritarian's playbook of trying to shut down any negative coverage of him or his policies. And what sets the United States, hopefully, apart from those regimes is the First Amendment and the protection that is enforced by the judiciary of the right to report on and to criticize the government. And I'm hopeful that the courts quickly overturn his ban. And I hope that the White House abides by it.
15: Katie Fallow, Deputy Litigation Director at the Knight First Amendment Institute at Columbia University, where she focuses on threats to free speech and free press. To see our interview with the head of the Knight Institute, Jamil Jaffer, go to democracynow.org. This is Democracy Now! When we come back, we'll talk about migrants who were sent to a country they have nothing to do with, Equatorial Guinea. Stay with us.

0: something to say about Fatoumata Diawara. We're performing in our Democracy Now! Studio. This is Democracy Now!, democracynow.org. I'm Amy Goodman. Amnesty International is calling for the release of two men deported from the U.S. to Equatorial Guinea. They were arrested by local police forces there and transferred to a prison earlier this month. The men are Samson Berhain, who is from Eritrea, and Ahmed Suleiman, a gay asylum seeker from Egypt who was living in Arizona when he was detained by ICE. Both of them were deported by the Trump administration, despite U.S. immigration courts granting them protections. On September 11th, police forces arrived at Hotel Bami in the city of Malabo in Equatorial Guinea, where more than two dozen men and women have been confined after their deportation from the U.S. This is a country, Equatorial Guinea, they have no ties to, part of a secretive so-called third country agreement. It's believed the two men were arrested and taken to prison for speaking out about the inhumane conditions endured by U.S. deportees at the hotel and threats by armed forces. Just days before their arrest, video footage obtained by Reuters showed guards pointing their guns at a group of U.S. deportees inside the hotel after a Cuban man asked an officer to return his confiscated cell phone so he could contact his family and lawyer. This is Ahmed Suleiman describing what happened that day. This was before his arrest. He's since been taken to a prison in Malabo.
1: Yesterday morning, another detainee here has had his phone confiscated for about 2 weeks, and he went downstairs to speak to the officers to try to have them call the director in charge, who is also their boss. Like I said, he hasn't had his phone for about 2 weeks. He hasn't been able to talk to his loved ones, his family, his lawyers, which in turn is a violation of human rights laws. We are not criminals in this country. We deserve rights. We have rights, and we know our rights. So after about 15, 20 minutes of him being downstairs, pleading with these officers to call the director, these officers were completely disregarding his pleas, his requests, and were just ignoring him, not giving him the time of day, were sitting on their phones, not even listening to him. That's when they then took us inside the hotel, where they pointed their guns at me. They cocked their guns, took it off of safety, and pointed their guns at me, telling me to get on my knees with my hands up, where I had to remain in that position for, 10, 15 minutes while there was chaos going on in the hotel. We were trying to fight to get his phone back. We weren't fighting violently. We were not rioting. We were not protesting. We just were demanding our human rights. We know our human rights, and that's what we deserve, and that's what we want. That's all we ask for. That's all we ask for since we've been here, and somehow we are still getting violated time and time again.
0: This all comes as a federal appeals court has rejected Trump's policy of rapidly deporting immigrants to third countries they have no connection to. Friday's ruling sets up a likely challenge at the Supreme Court. More than 25,000 immigrants have been deported to at least 29 third countries they have no ties to since Trump returned to office. For more, we go to North Carolina, where we're joined by Tutu Alicante, a human rights lawyer from Equatorial Guinea and founder and director of EG Justice. That's Equatorial Guinea Justice. His latest for Just Security is headlined, America sent them into a dictatorship's torture chambers, then looked away. He's joining us from Chapel Hill. Tutu Alicante, thanks so much for being with us. How many migrants to the United States have been sent to Equatorial Guinea?
2: So first of all, thank you for having me, Amy. It's a pleasure to be here. So far, the United States has sent 66 immigrants from countries other than Equatorial Guinea to Equatorial Guinea. And we are talking about mostly immigrants from African countries, although we have also had people from Georgia, as well as most recently people from Cuba and Brazil.
0: And so talk about these two men and talk about the allegations that they are being brutalized and also if we've heard from them in prison now.
2: Yeah. So before I do that, I would like to lay out a bit of the timeline here. So starting in November 2025, 10 months ago, the United States started this horrendous policy of sending immigrants, not from Equatorial Guinea to Equatorial Guinea, a country that the U.S. knows very, very well that is a human rights violator. How do we know that? Because the State Department reports that the U.S. have been putting out for the last three decades are consistent about the fact that Equatorial Guinea uses torture, uses incommunicado detentions, and often extrajudicial killings of people that it keeps in prison. So this is the country that the Trump administration has decided to send immigrants, many of whom, as you alluded to in your intro, has already achieved a huge level of protection from immigration judges in the U.S. Now, in the case of these two individuals, Mr. Ahmed Suleiman from Egypt. And we should say, Ahmed came to the U.S. when he was 4 years old and grew up in Arizona, right? So this is a 30-year-old man that has, for all intents and purposes, lived in the U.S. his whole life. The other individual, Samson Berhani, is a gentleman from Eritrea. What do we know? We know that these individuals were taken, in my opinion, illegally to Equatorial Guinea on the false pretenses. Many of them did not know until they were almost in Equatorial Guinea where they were going to. And once there, were denied the ability to contact their family members. Their phones were taken away. They've been denied access to lawyers. I myself and my colleagues represent many of these individuals at the African Commission, and we have the lawyers that represent them here in the U.S. And it has been impossible to establish a regular contact with them. So meaning effective assistance of counsel is impossible. Access to family members is impossible. In many instances, access to medication, which many of these individuals need, is impossible. These are two brave individuals that, in the face of injustices, stood up to protect other deportees whose phone was being taken away or who were being harassed by the military. And as a result, they found themselves being subjected, in the case of Ahmed, having a gun pointed at him. And then eventually taken to prison, brought back, hooded, and with ropes tied around their bodies, basically being tortured in front of the immigrants as a sign to the other immigrants as to what happens when you stand up.
0: Tutela Conte, can you talk about what you understand to be the third-party agreement? We just did a story on people being sent from the United States to the Central African Republic, and they got millions of dollars from the United States. In Equatorial Guinea, you talk about it being one of the most closed, corrupt, and repressive dictatorships in the world. Teodoro Obiang has ruled the country since 1979, making him the longest-reigning ruler in the world. What do you know he got?
2: Yeah. Well, a couple of things. Before we talk about what he got, you know, we should be clear, Emmy, that this is extraordinary rendition all over again in broad daylight, right? What did the government of Equatorial Guinea get in return? A couple of things. One, which is insignificant given the level of corruption that exists in Equatorial Guinea, is $7.5 million of American taxpayers' money. But more importantly for the government of Equatorial Guinea is the legitimacy that comes from being on the good side of the United States. Your audience should know, Emmy, that this is a government that the U.S. Senate Committee on Investigations in 2004 did a huge report on after investigating Riggs Bank and identified and documented corruption, millions of dollars coming from Equatorial Guinea to the Riggs Bank. In 2010, the vice president who is now running the show, Mr. Teodoro Nguema Obiang, Teodorin, basically also has his assets confiscated by the U.S. Department of Justice, following another Senate investigation that looked at how he was able to bring millions of dollars into the United States. And as I mentioned earlier, the State Department has documented year after year the level of human rights violations that exist in this country. So for them, getting the Trump administration to strike this deal It was about gaining the legitimacy that would allow Teodorin, the current vice president, son of the president, to very soon become officially the president.
0: Well, Tutu Alakante, I want to thank you for being with us. We'll continue to follow the cases of Ahmed Suleiman from Egypt and Samson Barhane, originally from Eritrea, and so many others, not only who've been sent to Equatorial Guinea, but to other third-party countries as well. Tutu Alakante is human rights lawyer from Equatorial Guinea. He's the executive director of EG Justice. Coming up, the extraordinary performer Sarah Jones on her one-woman play, America, Who Hurt You? Back in 20 seconds.

0: folk musician Nora Brown with Stephanie Coleman singing The Unicorn at the Kennedy Center. This is Democracy Now!, democracynow.org. I'm Amy Goodman. We end today's show with the Tony and Obie Award-winning writer and performer Sarah Jones, known for her Broadway hit Bridge and Tunnel. She's back in New York with her latest solo performance, America, Who Hurt You? It's being presented by the National Black Theater and Theater for a New Audience at Polanski Shakespeare Center in Brooklyn, produced in association with Foment Productions, Cinereach, and Jason Jackson. Sarah Jones has been described as a one-woman global village for her remarkable one-person multi-character shows. Her past production include Sell By Date and Surface Transit. The acting legend Meryl Streep's called Sarah Jones a once-in-a-lifetime artist. She's also a board member of Democracy Now! I sat down with Sarah Jones last week and began our conversation by asking her about the title of her new show, America, Who Hurt You?
1: So, Amy, I'm going to bring a bit of the theatre here into the Democracy Now! Studios. First of all, I'm so grateful for you and the work you do. And America Who Hurt You started off as really a podcast, thinking about this moment we're in, and it was sort of facetious. America, girl, who hurt you? Why are you like this? Are you all right? You're in danger. You know, it was sort of like a joke. And you're hearing me in a British accent because I was also thinking about the relationship between these two histories. We're in the 250th year of the United States even coming into existence, right, officially. But if people come to the theater or if they know me, they know that part of what I'm playing with is identity. And so I do speak the Queen's English because I'm from Queens, New York. But bringing the idea of America's really trauma, which seems to drive our politics. And, you know, you can watch Democracy Now! To see how that plays out. But it starts with our history of genocide as a country, our history of enslaving, you know, African people, our history of indentured servitude. So many of our, you know, ethnic backgrounds, there's a history of inequality that America has never really talked about or overcome. And now we're erasing it and sweeping it under the rug in wild ways, right? Literally, you go to the Smithsonian and it's like, nothing to see here. You know, all of this isn't true anymore. And so if we don't deal with the reality of how we got here, our history, we're going to keep playing out the same nightmares that we're seeing. So that's a huge part of why the show exists.
0: Your family seems to run counter to everything the government represents today. As you say, you come from Queens, the most diverse borough in the world. Yeah. Talk about your family.
1: Yeah, well, my joke in the show, I come from a multiracial, multireligious family. So you'll meet people in the show who are based on my real life. Here, let me bring somebody out now. Hopefully don't spit out your coffee, but
2: hi there, everybody. Hi, Amy. Wonderful to see you. So Sarah Jones, who you just met, she brings all of us out. I'm related to her. She has older white relatives, black, Latino. We have Christians and Jews. Everybody who's ever been persecuted, you're going to see them on that stage.
1: Anyway, the idea is that across,
0: hi, Lorraine.
1: Hi. Across genders and across ages and across races, so many of us have experienced an American story that doesn't look like the sanitized, you know, American dream that some people are trying to pretend is our reality. So we're just trying to bring some more truth, you know, into the story. And we want to have a good time. We want to laugh because that's one of the antidotes to the nightmare. You know, they win if we're all in complete misery and isolated. So we're getting into the theater. You know, people should come to Brooklyn and be in real space together instead of doom scrolling and, you know, kind of not connecting up.
0: In your recent Vogue piece, you write about the collective trauma of century-old truths.
1: Yeah, I think that all of us, right, we are such an interesting country in that we have selective amnesia. There are people who can recite, you know, they go do reenactments of Civil War battles, but they don't think about the significance of the genocide of Native Americans and that that's in our land. They don't think about, you know, how there are still laws on the books books to this day that discriminate against people that are left over from, you know, like if you look at how our voting, for example, preventing people from voting goes all the way back to making sure certain people, women, black people, you know, the list goes on. But if you look at our voting today, what are they doing? Dismantling the post office and, you know, creating all kinds of barriers that look just like the grandfather laws of the past. So I think, unfortunately, we have historic trauma that is being replicated in different clothes, if you will, but we never really let go of the Civil War, clearly, because some people are making a reboot right now. So the show is kind of trying

0: bankrupt themselves. Now he's bankrupting the country.
1: How does the show explore the issue of patriotism?
0: You know, I think about how patriotism, you know, if you go back to the Declaration of Independence is featured prominently in the show, and we look at how are they trying to rewrite some of us out of it altogether, right?
1: Literally. Your father was a little obsessed.
0: My father was a little obsessed with the Declaration of Independence. He could recite it from memory, not always at the most opportune times. You didn't want him at a party if he was just going to launch into the Declaration. It's not quite cocktail chat. But patriotism, I think about how the best aspects of America are people's movements. It's journalism like what you find on Democracy Now. It's people who stood up to power. That whenever people admire Americans, or, you know, if you celebrated Labor Day, thank a union, for God's sake, like right here in America. So looking at how patriotism really can be about, you know, our values and diversity, equity, inclusion. These shouldn't be curse words. This is, you know, part of what patriotism can look like, or being proud of the best aspects of America. So that's why I'm trying to sort of shift that lens, because I don't hate this country. I just am saddened and disappointed and afraid of the cliff we're going over if we abandon the best of what America can be.
1: Lonnie Bunch, the first African-American head of the Smithsonian Institution, which runs so many of the museums in Washington. Yeah. He was also happened to be the founding director of the Smithsonian's National Museum of African-American History and Culture, yeah. Has stepped down under enormous pressure. Not that he has said that's the reason why. Yeah. The signs that President Trump has wanted to put up in front of various museums, saying that this information is actually not true in the museums. Those signs haven't been put up yet. But what this all means, and I mean, I think of the federal exhibit in Philadelphia at the first White House, George Washington, that talked about George Washington having slaves, has been totally dismantled. But in all of these cases, in that case, you have people continuing to read what was on in the exhibit in front of the dismantled exhibit.
0: Yeah. I mean, we're in a moment, and I think this connects up with the show. I had this idea come to me that we think democracy is won or lost at the ballot box. And really, it's won or lost at the box office. It's the movies, it's the stories, it's the television we watch, it's our museums, it's our culture, social media. Not what we're thinking about every 4 years. It's 24 hours a day, 7 days a week. Ideas that we're picking up from the culture inform how we behave as public citizens and how we vote, right? So if you don't want the truth out there because you know it would derail your agenda, you're going to put up all the signs that say, you know, pay no attention to that history behind the curtain. And you're literally going to try to erase history. This show, America Who Hurt You, is about restoring the history that has intentionally been erased in hopes that no matter how, I mean, we can see it with the consolidation of media, right? If everybody is watching one mouthpiece that's connected to the president, the truth is over. Like, it's a wrap for the truth if we don't hold on to independent media, independent voices, and theater, you know, and culture.
1: So talk about where America Who Hurt You started. You start with the British accent. Where this incubated and these parallel histories.
0: Yeah, so part of it, okay, so this is really fun to go back and forth, Amy. Thank you for being a good sport. So part of it is that, as I mentioned, it started as a podcast and we had guests like Jane Fonda talking about climate and Bryan Stevenson talking about civil rights, kind of trying to do that erasure of the truth, right? That, I mean, we're in a country where the websites are being scrubbed daily and you can just lose information, you know, right through your fingertips. But that podcast was originally hopeful and happening around the 2024 election when we hoped sanity might prevail. And then once we got the result that, frankly, still seems a little suspicious to me, speaking of, you know, rigorous honesty and truth, I sometimes worry that we're all missing the reality of what happened with that election, but that's a whole other story. Right around that time, I got a commission from Oxford University, and the irony of that is, while it was a great honor, you know, to get to, I got to be the first, they had never had a performing arts center, and part of me wants to say, oh, you're a 1,000-year-old institution, you're the, you know, oldest academic

0: academic institution in the English-speaking world and you have no arts. That should tell us why colonialism kind of played out the way it did. But it was wonderful to go there and get to develop work and perform there. But it was not lost on me that in order to write the truth about what's happening in America, I had to go to the UK because my work was being defunded. We're still trying to, I mean, you know, we know how many kind of journalists are being lost in our economy. Black women in particular, I think we've lost 500,000 jobs. They're not even, are there enough of us to lose 500,000 jobs? So we know that we're under threat as artists, as journalists, and, you know, sometimes we have to look farther afield. So Oxford is really kind of the birthplace of a particular version of America Who Hurt You. And it's been incredible to bring it back here as this 250th year and beyond, you know, our standing in the world, our reputation. Not that we were ever perfect, let's be clear. We've needed a reckoning for a long time to talk about our foreign policy, our interventions. But now we've taken the, you know, violence of our foreign policy and now we're enacting it in bigger ways on our own country. And I think we have to talk about that if we're going to survive.
1: Tony and Obie Award-winning writer and performer Sarah Jones back in New York with her latest solo performance, America, Who Hurt You? Presented by the National Black Theater and Theater for a New Audience at Polanski Shakespeare Center in Brooklyn for just the next few weeks. So check it out. And that does it for our show. This week, I'll be speaking after screenings of the film about Democracy Now!, Steal a Story, Please, with the film directors here in New York at the IFC Tuesday, Wednesday at the Museum of Contemporary Art in Westport, Connecticut. Then I'll be in London, England, Friday through Monday. Friday night at 8 at the Hackney Picture House, Sunday at Cinema Lumiere in London at noon. And next Monday at the Lewis Depot near Brighton at 8 p.m. Then I head to Copenhagen, Denmark, Tuesday for the screening of Steal the Story, Please at Grand Theater at 7. Next Wednesday through Friday, I'll be in Berlin broadcasting Democracy Now! September 30th through October 2nd. On Thursday, October 1st, the film will play at Spore in Berlin at 7. 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I'm Amy Goodman. Thanks so much for joining us.
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4: Oh, you've played at love and loss, and sorrows turn your heart to frost. I will melt.

Welcome back to Sandspit Summer. I'm Keith the Kook. Today we've got an interview with the former surf team featuring Dane Reynolds, Hunter Martinez, and Jake Kelly. Their recent film, which I saw the premiere of in June, is now out on YouTube and other places you can catch it on your own. Stick around for some insight on how they chose music and cut the surfing sequences to a beat. Former Merchandise is a local business, and the filmmakers really celebrate local music and the indie DIY scene, as well as a few big surprises. Stick around for that.

But first, we've got a few headlines and a couple of calendar events. And we're going to play a bunch of great music. Thanks for tuning in. Let's ride.

And this week in SAW, the annual Coastal Cleanup Day for Santa Barbara County. More than 30 different locations, including Sandspit and the harbor, were cleaned up this weekend by volunteers organized by the City of Goleta, the City of Santa Barbara, Explore Ecology, and other sponsors. The weekend also saw the Santa Barbara County Farm Day returned for its 8th annual instance. This is a behind-the-scenes look at the region's agricultural community organized by Students for Eco-Education and Agriculture. The event featured 18 farms, ranches, wineries, and agricultural organizations stretching from Santa Maria to Summerland. Participating locations range from large agricultural operations to family-run organic farms, with stops including Rancho Olivos, Sweet Wheel Farms, Tutti Frutti Farms, Ballard Walnut Grove, and Santa Rita Hills Lavender Farm. And the weekend also launched Santa Barbara, Goleta, Carpinteria, and UCSB's Creek Week, which continues through next weekend. Today, there's a couple of Santa Barbara Wildlife Care Network tours being offered. Tuesday has yoga and the Sohiosis or Bear Spring Restoration Tour. In the evening at 5 p.m., the Carpinteria Bluffs will see a BioBlitz organized by the City of Carpinteria on the iNaturalist app. More wild walks occur on Wednesday, including a tour of Andre Clark Bird Refuge and the restoration efforts there, led by the City of Santa Barbara Creeks Division. San Jose Creek gets a tour with the Environmental Defense Center and the City of Goleta on Thursday at 3 p.m. You can bring your bike to Arroyo Burro for the Arroyo Burro Creek Bike Ride with Santa Barbara Urban Creeks Collective. You meet at the Arroyo Burro County Beach Park picnic tables for that one. At the County of Santa Barbara Project Clean Water, 4430 Calle Real in Santa Barbara, you can see a falconry demonstration where they use the falcons to hunt or harass birds off of the South Coast Transfer Station. And Saturday has a full range of events, including a volunteer cleanup, Mission Creek to the Sea bike ride, Santa Monica Creek pollinator habitat restoration, and a Kachuma Lake interactive watershed exploration. Creek Week concludes at 2 p.m. on Saturday the 26th with the Carpinteria Salt Marsh Reserve Tour. You can visit sbcreekweek.com for more information and full event details, including registration links. Santa Barbara City College is celebrating its alumni in the pages of the Santa Barbara Independent with a good article this week by Tiana Maloney on singer-songwriter Derek Thomas. He came to Santa Barbara City College from Orange County and says, quote, "I just really vibed with the grounds and the energy. If there's anything that's something that resonates with me pretty quickly, I know, and so that was it." Yes, he was a surfer, and proximity to the ocean drew him in, but still, there's something about the place. Maloney writes, Thomas moved to Santa Barbara to enroll at SBCC at the age of 18. He lived in Isla Vista, spent late nights with his guitar, and surfed whenever he could. He recalls small gatherings with friends and playing music with Jack Johnson before he became famous. In between classes, Thomas would sit on the cliffs with his feet hanging over the edge, playing guitar and writing songs. For roughly 6 years, Thomas lived in Topanga Canyon, spending five of those years studying music intensely with music guru Rick Barda. At times,
it says he focused on music for upwards of 15 hours a day until he says he needed to step away from that. Eventually, he moved on to Nicaragua, where he launched something called Soul Surf, a small retreat experience combining wellness and surf travel. This has now evolved into Casa Soul Water, his so-called holistic surf sanctuary, where surf sessions were paired with breathwork, meditation, and something called contrast therapy. Thomas is back in California, settled in Laguna Beach, where he begins recording with local musicians and cautiously returning to the stage. His return concert was recorded and released as Derek Thomas Live at the Laguna Beach Cultural Arts Center. Here's a song from that album, Beyond My Mind.

And we learned of the passing of a surfer in the 805, Michael Joseph Cook, sailed off into the sunset on September 1st, passing the way he would have wanted, quick and at night. After graduating from Berber's High School in Burbank and Mauna Olo Junior College in Maui, he served in the Army as an MP during the Vietnam War. Following his discharge from the Army in 1970, his adventures commenced, a few highlights of which were his digging himself out of a Mexican prison with a butter knife, which is actually on a National Geographic prison bake video that you can find. He became a deep sea diver in the North Sea after going through the marine tech program at Santa Barbara City College. He also built a 42-foot sailboat called Full Circle, which he sailed to Tahiti. Some boat trouble landed him in Tahiti for 18 months to repair the boat while he enjoyed the surf. He was a boat captain also for a treasure diving boat in Ecuador and for Oceaneering International in Santa Barbara for 10 years. Mike was described as an avid surfer who traveled the world with his partner Kim, exploring surf spots in New Zealand, Australia, Fiji, South Africa, El Salvador, Bali, Barbados, Hawaii, just to mention a few. He often remarked that his non-surfing wife, Kim, had been to more surf spots than most of his friends. Mike also had a deep relationship with music, playing piano, bagpipes, trumpet, accordion, and French horn. He would say there's a song for everything, often singing a line from a song that was appropriate to the moment. Mike is survived by his wife of 35 years, Kim, daughter Tiare Doss, grandchildren Travis, Matthew, and Eve, and lots of friends that feel like family, and their dog Maisie. We're sorry for your loss. Bon voyage, Michael Joseph Cook.

0: And this is local group Chatterton, who I got to see play before the world premiere of a surf film in the Majestic Ventura Theater. Sold out for Defect, a film made by the former merchandise surf team. And this is just one of the songs on the very eclectic and innovative soundtrack to that film, which is out now on YouTube. It's called Defect, and it's a good watch. Going to interview with some of the Defect team and some of the filmmakers coming up in the show. Here's how I reported it. Back in July, the premiere was, I think, mid-June or thereabouts. I want to say it's a bit summer. Again, a new show on KCSB focused on 805 surfing culture. My name's Keith the Kook. And here's the trailer for Defect, a surf film by Former.
1: Pretty much I've gotten injured on every trip, gotten somewhat skunked, face planted the reef, broke my foot on the second day, out of control but pulling it together at the same time, and constantly improvising every moment, riding waves that can truly damage you, which is a unique way of riding them.

0: Yeah, it's just a surf film.
1: Also saw the world premiere of a surf film by the former merchandise team. It's called Defect, and they just competed in a destruction derby. The car was there out in front of the Majestic Ventura Theater for that sold out, I believe, event, screening the film. It highlights former surf team, including founders Dane Reynolds and Craig Anderson, along with surfers like Sean Manners, Jay Davies, Kaito Asahi, as they navigate trips in South America, Indonesia, Mexico, and Fiji. Most of the team attended the world premiere inside the Ventura Theater. That film had an epic needle drop, an unexpected one that I really enjoyed. It was 10 ragas to a disco beat by Charanjit Singh, one of my favorites, and I want to play you just a little bit of that now while I continue to talk. So there was a Texas metal band there called Corpse Pile as well in the soundtrack, and a little more expected than this one. 10 ragas to a disco beat by Charanjit Singh.

0: So the defect film did screen in Newport Beach on June 18th and Oceanside June 19th. They're currently doing live shows on the U.S. East Coast and in Australia before the movie drops online in August, according to Stab Magazine. We appear to have a correspondent report going to come in and interview with Dane Reynolds on a future Sandspit Summer. Thanks, Just Elijah, for that. So yeah, Just Elijah from the Doldrums is one of our surfing correspondents and also prepares the surf forecast. Just Elijah hooked up with the former surf team for this interview. And rightly so, we've focused a lot on the music. Let's see, it is going to take me a minute to find this. Well, I'll get you that introduction to the team. But first, let's hear from Just Elijah and first few questions about that, which focused on, like I said, some of the music in the film, which was kind of essential to the filmmaking process and the way the film landed for the crowd. Again, a sold-out crowd saw this film debut and the Majestic Ventura Theater in mid-June this year.
1: I was bummed that I missed the premiere.
0: And this is Just Elijah talking about how he couldn't make it to the film premiere, but he's seen it online now and was very excited to talk to these folks.
2: Yeah, I was bummed that I missed the premiere. We had some other people at like KCSB who were interested. They came and checked it out. But when I heard Chatterton was playing, and it was like, it just seemed like such a cool event. I'm bummed I missed it, but
3: it was super cool. It was really cool. It was great.
2: Yeah. I'll make the next event if it happens. Yeah, I feel like you guys are like an outlet for a lot of surfers that introduce them to new music and artists. At least for me, a lot of the time, like putting on your guys' videos, even just going back and watching them, there's always like a part or just a track in it that I hadn't heard before, and I'll go listen to it and then just go down a rabbit hole. And I feel like that is also the same for a lot of surfers I've talked to.
4: Ooh. Hunter, is this why you were asking me this the other day?
3: What?
4: He was asking me just the other day what band I probably listened to the most of all time.
3: I see that randomly because I was thinking about mine, but that was seriously random. I don't know.
4: Yeah.
3: You go first.
4: All time, definitely like Modest Mouse, Pavement. Sort of like indie rock that just has like a little bit of a point of difference or a little bit of a random creative sort of take on, you know, unique sound in some way.
2: Yeah. Slanted and Enchanted. Kind of like slacker rock from the beginning, the 90s kind of style.
4: Yeah.
2: Love that.
3: I really like Creed and Third Eye Blind and Bush. The Pixies. I like the Pixies a lot.
4: Oh, sweet.
3: I like other indie stuff too, but I just really love the jokey classic rock.
4: Yeah.
3: Oh, yeah. I listen to that in the car and then on the computer and editing stuff, I don't listen to it. But I do love to have a karaoke to some Creed.
2: Nice. Yeah.
4: Has there ever been a good surf part with Creed?
3: No. But
5: Jake?
3: That'd be sick.
5: I feel like Modest Mouse actually came from First Chapter. Mm-hmm. When I started thinking that, it was pretty sweet. But yeah, I don't know. A lot of just alternative rock, slacker rock, like you were saying, just copying things.
3: Slacker rock.
5: Dame's answer for the most part, but the first album I actually ever had was Dookie by Green Day.
4: Okay.
3: Oh, Green Day
4: is dope. I like that metric of like, has there ever been a good surf part to Creed? I think that's a good way to look at it. But I think you mentioned the Pixies. They're playing at the Ohana Fest down here in, I think it's this month, actually. I think it's coming up in a couple weeks.
3: Yeah, Pixies, it's at the end of the month, I think. I'm bummed. I'm going to miss it. I tried to see them up here, too. I like the Pixies a lot.
4: They're pretty, I've never seen them live. I've seen a lot of, like,
3: great
4: live tapings. Yeah, I was going to say, they seem like they put on a really great show, and that's, like...
3: Sound great, too. Yeah, it was awesome.
4: That's awesome. How do those influences carry over to your films and videos? Do you guys kind of, do you try to, like, dig deep and find, like, underground tracks, or do you kind of just play whatever you're listening to at the moment?
1: For me, I'll just like hear a song and just be like, that would be sick to this type of surfing. And you kind of keep a catalog in your brain. And I mean, it's changed a lot over the years from like Marine Layer days. It'd be like Minnie's neighbor would give him a mixed CD of like Wipers and The Clean, and that's the first time I'd ever hear stuff like that, and you'd be like, this is sick in a surf film. And then now everything's so accessible. There's so many great resources for finding new music, but I do think it's pretty important to for surf films for it to be something that hasn't really been used in another surf film, so that it's just like, I don't know, the song and the surfing kind of become unanimous with each other, or I don't know, something. They just kind of link up, and it's hard to create that sort of vibe again with the same track. So you're always looking for something new that hasn't really been featured in surf films before.
4: Mm-hmm.
0: And here's one of those unusual selections that I thought worked really well. It's a band called Milk Cult. And if you're not hip to the Milk Cult, here's a chance to dig them. Pretty underground act, featured on the Defect film by the former Merchandise Surf team. You're just hearing Just Elijah, one of our surfing correspondents, interview Dane Reynolds, Hunter Martinez, and Jake Kelly.

0: Yeah,
1: yeah, I was bummed. And I mean, it's changed a lot over the years from like Marine Layer days. It'd be like Minnie's neighbor would give him a mixed CD of like Wipers and The Clean, and that's the first time I'd ever hear stuff like that. And he'd be like, this is sick, in a surf film. And then now everything's so accessible.
0: Yeah.
1: There's so many great resources for finding new music, but I do think it's pretty important to, for surf films, for it to be something that hasn't really been used in another surf film, so that it's just like, I don't know, the song and the surfing kind of become unanimous with each other, or I don't know, something, they just kind of link up, and it's hard to create that sort of vibe again with the same track. So you're always looking for something new that hasn't really been featured in surf films before. And then, I don't know, between like this scope of influence too, like everyone will randomly bring something to the table that they've been listening to or they've heard, and you're like, whoa, it clicks or something. Like, he's always bringing something unique to the table. Yeah, it becomes like a group effort.
2: Sometimes unique, sometimes a joke. But
1: sometimes that's perfect, though.
2: Yeah, you never know. I think where stuff will land. But for me, whenever I look for music or kind of find new music, I always listen to Discover Weekly on Spotify, but they end up sending back like some of the same shit. I'll listen to Discover Weekly every week because it's just there and available, and it kind of gears you towards what you already like in some form. But I found most music, like as an example, the Pixies, will dive into Frank Black and his whole backstory and hopefully dig through YouTube and online if he's in, or Bandcamp, if there's any other collaborative songs or anything he's been a part of that I'm unaware of. And then that always just trickles down into someone else or a different group of band within the same genre, or maybe it opens up into a new genre. They've done something that you're not aware of, but you always see like the cover. So sometimes I think Spotify is not the best because it's just so frequented and used. I typically find the most music if I'm into a band enough where I go and look online and like dive into YouTube, and then fans will post like a live set, and the live set leads you to some album, or online says, oh, they lived in this town at this age and it started this band first, and then someone else in that group went off and created something of their own. So I kind of just go about it like that, but it's kind of nice when Discover Weekly dishes you out something really great, but that's rare. And then half the time, I feel like if you're getting a Discover Weekly track, that 100 other people in the same area that the same vibe as you are getting the same like set of 30 each week. So once in a while there, but for the most part, just YouTube and on Google for me. Jake?
3: I don't know. I feel like they have turned me on to a lot of really good bands throughout the time. I sit here, we can wear, like, especially during this film and the making of this film, we sat in this warehouse kind of days on end working and also watching them edit, and just the amount of work that they've put into finding music is pretty cool, I'd say. And I've only put in my two cents in a few things, but mostly it was just kind of friends, bands, kind of have like an extensive group of friends that luckily are in some pretty cool bands and also know good music. So
1: honestly, the music is the most critical part of like the creative part of editing. Like if you don't have a track that's gelling or not working or not suiting the vibe, you may as well just be like doing nothing. Like there's no sense in trying to edit if you don't have the right track. Mm-hmm. And then a lot of the time when you find the right track, it just falls together so quickly and easily when you're trying to create a surf section. Yeah, finding the right track is critical. And sometimes you think you have it in your brain. You're like, this would be so sick to this surfing. And then you go and you lay it under the surfing, and it either like, a lot of the time it'll like eclipse the surfing if it's like a big track, or just not fit the vibe. It's really just matching the energy of the waves and the surfing and stuff. Either lift it or you like eclipse it. And
0: yeah,

0: I saw that it's interesting to hear you guys talk about like the change tapes or CDs and then like Spotify and then like friends bands. You've also with a lot of your like recent work and in the film Defect, there's some pretty like I feel like to me personally some pretty like deep local scene bands. They've gotten bigger, but I noticed like Can Can, Fat Evil Children, Chatterton, those guys are awesome. And for some of them, I feel like I've only found them through either like word of mouth or like watching your guys' videos. And it's more kind of like a, I don't know, it feels like it, but it's a different type of way of finding and learning about new music than just going and letting like the algorithm take hold. But I was wondering how you guys got into some of these in those bands, because I feel like it's cool how connected to like the local DIY music scene you guys are with a lot of those bands being featured in your work and films.
1: I mean, I can't believe there's such sick local bands. It didn't
0: Yeah,
1: seem like
0: man.
1: there was that when I was younger, at least. And these guys know Chatterton. That's kind of where that came from.
2: Yeah. Jake knows him more. I know him through Jake, but that's what's cool. There's sometimes too, like Brock, the lead singer, he has recommended like Jake. And them being friends has recommended other groups under same labels or something. Just has like
1: Cool.
2: super knowledge about all this cool music that's like relatively low key, which I've listened to some because of Jake telling us that Brock said this guy was sick or something.
3: Yeah,
2: So it trickles like
3: Brock.
2: that, but Jake found
3: Pretty.
2: that.
3: It's actually pretty rad. I was thinking about this the other day. Our first premiere we ever had at Chapter 11. I'd went to a couple of Chatterton's
0: Nice.
3: live shows just in Ventura because some of my good friends were good friends with him. I knew his older brother from just being at Silver Strand all the time.
0: Oh, sweet.
3: And they're him and Logan, who's the other main person in the band, are from Strand. So just through friends, kind of met them, went to a couple of their shows, enjoyed it a lot. And then they played our first video premiere we had at Chapter 11 in the back.
2: That's pretty crazy. That's sick.
3: And it was pretty rad. The next premiere we had, they were like, "Oh, we can't make it to this, but you guys should hit up this band Can Can. They'll drive up from San Diego, no worries, to play the next video premiere we had." So that's kind of how we ended up meeting Can Can. They drove up after working all day, and they got there like 10 minutes before they were meant to go on. They're super
1: That's
3: glad.
1: really cool.
3: Yeah. And just cool to have Chatterton open up the film and then get to play the Ventura Theater. They're just
0: Oh,
3: really
0: sick.
3: hyped to do that. And yeah, kind of full circle moment from.
0: Yeah. But yeah, those bands are pretty, and there's other bands too, and a lot of like deep cut bands that I wouldn't know if I hadn't watched a lot of your guys' videos, so thank you for that.
4: And now here's a track on that Defect film soundtrack from Can Can. It's called Time Manager.

0: For the filming and editing, Hunter, your stuff definitely has its own really cool look, from the shots to a lot of people have said this, like the color grading, how you, and I'm sure it's a process, but like how it all comes together. And I just wanted to ask you about that creative process and how you kind of found your style, if you have any influences or if there's like a specific method you go from taking your shots and what make take them from a clip to what they become for the final result.
1: Everything we go over video-wise with Chapter 11 and former stuff, I work with Dane on. So when it comes to like the colors and all that, we kind of just pull it together. You know, I listen to like what Dane likes, and I have my own stuff, but it's normally just a joke and kind of funny. But we find a middle ground, I guess, and it's most of the time Dane's ground, and I just get up a little bit. But for the most part, like influences and all that, I like grew up watching Marine Layer vids, so that's where I found music that I was that was like really weird. I mean, not like I'm not oh, sorry. So to go back to where I left off, I grew up watching Marine Layer vids and Three Slobs was Andrew Doheny's blog. So kind of referencing what you're talking about now, I grew up inland and I just wanted to surf all the time and I didn't really have that, so I just lived vicariously through these videos when the blogs were big. One of them, Danes, Droids, whatever. And then also Kai Neville and like Dear Suburbia and Modern Collective. That was like his peak, or like that was just when he was on top. So all the media coming out that was very different from the past was with him, with his name on it, and like his crew. So I just took a lot of influence, I guess, from that. But when it comes to projects now, yeah, my own little things, but we work together on everything. And Danes always said, fresh blacks, and then I'm like, hell yeah, we crush it.
0: That's interesting. I like hearing about how you said you like grew up inland, and that it or it was like a factor in like kind of what surfing was to you, at least like in the media. Do you think that this is kind of like a big broad question, but do you think that like it's since then it's changed a lot for kids or surfers? Like what part do you think you guys play in like the whole surf media scene, or that you try to play?
1: I just try and honor what I watched from Marine Layer vids when I was younger and just keep it pretty long form and raw and open without falling in line with everyone's super, you know, quick cuts and just no attention span, just get all the attention and likes. But it's a weird thing to say though, because you have to work with that a little bit to make everyone see what, like, allow people to see what you're putting out. But I don't want to like just become another shortcut,
2: Clickbait.
1: yeah, clickbait company. I mean, it's a part of like leaving things the way they are is building an identity, like you said, a noticeable identity. And I think staying true to those things at the right times is very valuable, but also finding the fine line of being like, okay, we gotta put this wave that should be in landscape format into portrait mode and crop it in and do all this stuff so it just meets the algorithm. You know, it's fine line, but try and stay away as much as possible from that.
0: I think you guys are doing an absolutely amazing job, though.
1: Thank
0: Definitely
1: you.
0: have your own style. It's definitely kind of like, I don't know. I've dabbled in the working with filmers, not surfing, but like helping them edit stuff and film stuff. And yeah, sometimes it feels like almost feels like you're like breaking rules when you want to like do it your own way. In the beginning, the term defect was kind of alluded to as like a theme throughout the film. And I was wondering if like the music, if you guys wanted to kind of like continue that in the music, or if it was just like more of what you said earlier.
2: Honestly, the first thing that I really wanted to do was use that Chatterton track as the intro. Not sure exactly why, but I just thought it had a really sick energy just to open the film, like just
1: Bow,
2: fast
1: bow,
2: and hard.
0: bow, bow.
2: That was really the only, that was my, when I started to create the film, that was the only thing that I really wanted to do. But a lot of the time you really want to do something, you have it in your head, and then when you start working on it, it's crap. But that one stuck the whole time. And then as far as the rest of the film, there's definitely no theme or anything. It's just, you just want to do every surf section justice and kind of lift the surfing. You just want to really match the energy. That's all I ever go for, is just trying to complement the surfing as much as you can.
0: You also had a quote by R. Stevie Moore that came right before a really cool sequence to a track by the band Should, which. And for the listeners who might not know, R. Stevie Moore was sort of like a pioneer in DIY homemade music, which was a really cool nod. And I was wondering if you guys had any context for that, if there was any like background that you guys had.
2: That was something that Hunter brought into the film. That's kind of where it's kind of cool with a couple different people's putting their hands on it. Like someone will just bring something like that. And I thought it was cool. Gave the whole film a little bit of context.
1: That I stumble across R. Stevie Moore music on Bandcamp, and he's got like so many albums of ridiculous tracks, just like weird sounds, and it's just so much, it's almost too much, because I've done as much as I can, like listening, and I'll put a song on Bandcamp on and play the whole thing, and I'll hate it and then love the next one. But I just remember finding that quote and thought it was a really, I don't know, just a cool 20-second blurb on community and surrounding yourself with people, and I thought that fit the fit. I'd want to use it before, but I just thought it felt good for the team vibe and the team film of itself, because it was already like kind of random sections and trips and highlighted moments based on person or people. But I just thought that was a nice feeling at the end, and like might hate one track and absolutely love another. I've found a lot of cool music of his and a lot of it that I don't like, but sometimes, well, I'm glad that one found its way in the film.
0: No, I think it was perfect. I think it actually it like worked with the film perfectly.

0: Yeah, I was bummed that I missed the premiere. The defective units when they were coming out, there was like some stuff kind of coming out about them. Like at the very beginning of the film, there was like that graphic, and then it had like the different, I don't know if they were like chapters of the film or if it was like moments in the trips that you guys went on. But what was the context of that, where it
1: We came up with the title Defect, and it was kind of a struggle on taking it too literal and sort of apply how much to apply it to the film. I remember being on a Zoom with like Craig and Austin or something. Somehow the word defect came up, and I'm like, that's what we should call the film. That's a sick word.
0: Yeah.
1: And then we kind of toyed with how literal to take it throughout the whole film. And then that was just something that I created when we started. I just liked the idea of like, the surfers in the film, all the preludes are called defective units, and I just thought that was
0: Yeah.
1: pretty cool. And then I don't know, I was just like scanning that brain and then coming up with funny qualities that are defective, especially targeted towards like a pro surfer or something like that, you know,
0: Yeah.
1: as a defective unit. And I just got attached to it. I wanted it to fit in the film somewhere, and then that was one of the last things I did before exporting for YouTube,
0: What?
1: was putting that in the intros, that
0: I think it was
1: the skull with the defective qualities.
0: the defective units when they were coming out, there was like some stuff kind of coming out about them. I remember hearing like you like broke your foot on a reef or something like that, or like, got skunked or
1: I did.
0: Benny wouldn't
1: This actually,
0: have every trip.
1: this film just kicked off a few years ago. Craig is like, dude, we have the sickest team. We got to make a team film. And I was like, sure, sick. And he went to Chile with Benny and got injured straight away. And then we didn't really revisit the film for a while. So it just felt like Defect was pretty like I said, we kind of toyed with how literal to take it in the whole film. But yeah, it just felt like it was never meant to be from the beginning, just because like Craig kicked it off with like, we got to make a surf film. And then he just went and got injured instantly, broke his ankle.
0: Then you'd smashed your face on the reef at
1: I
0: like
1: got injured on every trip.
0: loud. Broke your foot, second day of the Portugal.
1: Sean had like a manic episode or like a concussion and
0: Sean had
1: went.
0: another concussion in Ireland, and yeah, went off the deep end for a little bit. And What was like the all-time best moment of making the film, going on the trips, and like all-time worst moment of the trip?
1: I pretty much did every trip with these two, right? We did
0: Went for
1: all.
0: Indo. I didn't go to Indo.
1: Oh, and then we went to Indo. Indo was really funny. Craig called me and told me that he knew of a spot in Indo that's empty, no surfers and sick waves. So me and Jake went there. It's empty Indo, but kind of for a good reason. All the waves are really tricky, sketchy, shallow,
0: Sharp.
1: sharp. We didn't know anything about the tides or the swell direction or anything that these waves worked on, and we just kind of, and there's no infrastructure there. We were just taking like local boats and stuff and just drifting around and not scoring, and then I smashed my face on the reef.
0: Was probably one of the low lights. Interesting trip, at least. Like, we were jamming in like taxis with like Craig sitting on my lap, Dane, Sean.

0: supposedly was the video that we had seen. Couldn't figure out how to get to the beach through the jungle because there's nothing here. Finally, ended up finding like a little fisherman, a path that a fisherman had carved through the jungle. And then we get there and it's like 10 foot plus,
1: Cool.
0: and like the lip is just landing on dry reef. And we're in like remote Indonesia. There's no safety. There's no help if you swear to get smashed on this way. I was over it. And I was just like, it looked terrifying.
2: There's coconuts also falling off the trees
0: Coconuts are
2: after.
0: falling all around us. There's like logs getting washed on our. It was just weird. It was, everything about it was scary. And I didn't want to have anything to do with it. But Sean is like, I think I want to give it a try. Like, I'll be bummed if I don't try this. And I was like, ooh, okay. So Sean paddled out, and then Craig's like, I'm on it. And then Jake is like, I'm going, ah. And I was like, I can't be the only guy that's panting here and doesn't try it. And then me, Craig, and him got denied. We didn't make it out.
2: Finally, Craig was like, I'm over it. We can't even make it out.
0: So the funny thing is, though, is
2: No.
0: it ended up not even being the wave that Craig sold me on in the video. That wave's nowhere near there.
1: No way.
0: But
1: You're
0: anyways,
1: paying
0: that
1: too.
0: pretty much set the pace, the tone for the entire trip was like that. We were just like,
2: Yeah. I mean, the entire movie was like that
0: the
2: pretty
0: whole movie felt like that, yeah.
2: much.
0: But I do feel like we created a really good film out of it. But yeah, a lot of the trips felt that way, though. That just
3: Yeah, they did. Yeah, they
0: surfing
2: dominated.
0: can be like that.
1: Yeah, I was gonna say, do you guys I got a trip to New Zealand. I'm tagging along with a couple buddies, and I don't even know if it's like the right time to go. But do you guys have, is that the advice for anyone going on a surf trip right now, trying to find waves? Just go out and score. Just it's any words of wisdom for
2: Me
1: surf travel.
2: personally, I would say just enjoy your time. Like, you're in another beautiful part of the world, and if you put too much pressure on yourself to score, you end up like us. And if you just enjoy your time, you normally stumble across really good waves and fun
3: I end up
2: times.
3: like scoring every time, probably.
2: Yeah.
1: Awesome.
4: And that's surfing correspondent Just Elijah interviewing the former surf team and filmmakers of the Defect film, which is out now on YouTube as of late August. This is Sandspit Summer on KCSB FM in Santa Barbara. Thanks for tuning in. I wanted to say thanks to Just Elijah, of course, and the team at former Dane Reynolds, Hunter Martinez, and Jake Kelly for participating in the interview. Also wanted to thank, before we get out of here, Tiana Maloney in the Santa Barbara Independent. We also appreciate the work of the writers of the Santa Barbara Independent, all of them, especially those working on the obits section, an important chronicle of the 805. Let's hear the wrap up of this interview with the former team. Thanks again, Just Elijah from the Doldrums.
2: Yeah.
1: Yeah, I was bummed that Well, do you guys have any other, I guess if you don't want to like give it away, but are there any other projects in the pipeline right now or anything you guys are working on that might be coming out soon?
5: Well, next coming out pretty soon actually is a video project with Craig and James Cusitino that
1: Oh,
5: I
1: sweet.
5: won't say the name or anything, but I'm gonna say it's gonna come out in about a month, maybe a little less. But anyway, it's complimentary to the film in a way, I think. And it's gonna be, I haven't seen it, but I've heard it's really sick. So that's like Former's next video piece, complimentary to the film, rad. And then Chapter 11, we're working on an interview piece with Taro Watanabe, who's
1: Okay.
5: a kid from Topanga, California, in Malibu. That's like an editorial thing that we have with Monster going, and I'm excited to work on that together and hopefully tell his story in a nice, concise way. And yeah, there's other things on the side, but those are probably the two most predominant coming up.
2: And Mobile Beatdown.
5: Oh, Mobile Beatdown. Yes,
2: Yeah,
5: Mobile Beatdown is coming out. That's gonna follow that former piece on Craig and James, which should be really sick. Like I said, I haven't seen any of it, but from hearing about it and those two guys and some pumping laughs, I mean, probably
1: sweet.
5: gonna be really rad. Yeah.

0: Double Beat Down will be a really funny bit. If you want to laugh with some friends, put it on a Friday night.
1: All right.
0: It's going to be sick. It's about the East and West Coast tour that we did for Defect, which is filled with all sorts of sightseeing, chaos, long drives, long nights, early mornings, the whole deal, stress, success, failure, Atlantic City. I can't really say much more than that, but yeah, that's going to be a funny one, Handycam style.
1: Awesome. I'm excited. If there's any closing things you guys want to say before we wrap up the interview, now is the time.
0: I'm really stoked to be on here for a local radio station that supports good music and likes talking about lesser known things. I think that's really rad and happy to be a part of it. So thank you for having us in that way. And
1: yeah, thank you.
2: Yeah. Thanks for having us.
1: Thank you guys. I'm honored to have you guys on the show. I can't wait to get it on air. And I think I'll also, I'll try to write up like a little post for their like website blog. Maybe I'll just do like Q&A. We can put like the full script on, make it easy.
0: Yeah, cool. You got my number. Just text me if you need anything or awesome. Need to connect anything. Happy to help promote it too and whatever.
1: Sweet. Thank you. And they can find everything just like chapter11former.com, Instagram.
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1: Sweet. Awesome. There it is. And I appreciate you guys coming out. I think it's going to make for a great little piece for the radio.

Welcome to Native America Calling. I'm Sean Spruce. Laura Ortman's signature sound often combines turbulent, energetic rhythms alongside reserved rasps of the bow on her violin strings. Cole Galbraith combines conventional instruments along with his own voice and field recordings for a layered drone that is both comforting and unsettling. Both are pioneers in their craft, and they are with us today for a discussion about their new creative projects. We'll hear about it after the news.

0: This is National Native News. I'm Jill Freitas. Today, the city of Seattle is holding its inaugural Indigenous Civic Engagement Day for urban natives. As Brian Bull of Underscore Native News reports, the goal is to help the city's native population connect with officials, services, and funding opportunities.
1: Since 2023, the city of Seattle has held a biannual tribal summit for members of recognized tribes within the state of Washington. But feedback from several attendees said they'd appreciate an event for those natives who aren't necessarily from that group, including Native Hawaiian, Alaska Native, and tribes from other parts of the U.S. So Colby Monasmith, a Cherokee tribal member who's with the Indigenous Advisory Council, says all day today, Seattle City Hall will be open for those interested in learning more.
2: Starting on a base level of how does the city of Seattle work? How do you advocate for policy within that system? How do you advocate within the city budget system? How does that budget system even work? To build up the knowledge and also build those connections.
1: Tia Yahtzee is a Diné citizen who's also with the Indigenous Advisory Council. She said Native voices often go unheard within local politics, so organizers wanted a day and space for people to participate, advocate, and learn about the processes within the Seattle system.
3: But also to have a fun day. We know learning about these things can be very hard and complex, but we want things to be fun for our families and for also the youth to be involved. So that was one of our big goals, was to have the Native community, but also youth involved into this whole community event.
1: To that end, there will be bingo cards and demonstrations on beading and making lanyards, as well as headshots taken during the event. It's also the five-year anniversary for the 9-member Indigenous Advisory Council. Yahtzee says this has encouraged engagement.
3: Seattle's unique in that we have a very special urban Native environment and community here that wants to engage in these processes more often than not, and then also to create these programs such as the Civic Engagement Day. That's one of the reasons why the IAC was created.
1: Surveys will be sent to attendees of today's Civic Engagement Day to see how effective the city of Seattle was at educating and connecting with its urban natives. For National Native News, I'm Brian Bull.
0: Tribal colleges and universities, otherwise known as TCUs, are a valuable resource for both Native and non-Native residents, but a new report finds the institutions are facing a growing funding squeeze. Judith Ruiz Branch reports.
4: Findings from the Brookings Institution and the American Indian College Fund show federal support for tribal campuses has fallen more than 7% over the past decade, despite treaty and trust obligations. College of Menominee Nation President Chris Caldwell says despite their economic value and community impact, tribal institutions have long needed to advocate for equitable funding and resources that mainstream institutions more readily access.
5: In grant programs, oftentimes we wear a lot of hats here that mainstream institutions don't have to wear just because of lack of staffing or resources. So being competitive in that context is always a challenge.
4: The report says every dollar invested in TCUs returns $1.60 in tax revenue and public sector savings. A separate economic impact study found CMN specifically generated $16 million for surrounding counties in 1 year. I'm Judith Ruiz Branch reporting.
0: On this day in 1790, a presidential proclamation concerning treaty violations against Native nations appeared in a U.S. newspaper. President George Washington responded to violations of treaties between the United States and the Cherokee, Choctaw, and Chickasaw nations. The proclamation came during the early years of the U.S. treaty making with sovereign Native nations. I'm Jill Freitas.
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9: is Native America Calling. I'm Sean Spruce. Laura Ortman pushes the boundaries of her instrument, blending elements of classical and folk music and avant-garde and noise. She explores every texture of her violin, from quiet harmonic scrapes to electronically enhanced rhythmic distortion. She frequently has performed at the Metropolitan Museum of Art, Pompidou Center in Paris, and now the famous, defunct CBGB's nightclub in New York. She joins us today to talk about her most recent album of live performances in Latvia. But first, we'll hear from experimental artist Cole Galbraith from the Peoria and Siksik tribes. He is a well-known fixture in avant-garde artistic circles in the Pacific Northwest. His latest album, Hurry But Don't Rush It, is grounded in the landscape of the Pacific Northwest and is the culmination of a project he spent years developing while living abroad in Eastern Europe. It combines field recordings, dark ambient sounds, and haunting vocalizations. Listeners can join this conversation today by calling in at 1-800-996-2848 or leave a comment on our social media pages. Joining us now from Port Townsend, Washington, is Cole Galbraith. He is a musician and sound artist, and he's an enrolled member of the Peoria Tribe of Oklahoma and a descendant of the Colville and Siksik tribes. Good morning, Cole. Welcome to Native America Calling.
10: Hi, thank you for having me. I'm really excited about this.
9: I'm excited too. It's great to have you on the show. Now, your music is often categorized as drone or doom or noise, but as an artist, how do you describe it?
10: Yeah, I would describe it as that. It's music that is very much grounded sonically in noise and drone, but there also is, or there are elements of electroacoustic music. And I've been moving a little bit more towards into the direction of using more acoustic instruments like string instruments. But and also right now I'm in Port Townsend on residency. And I've been actually playing a lot more trombone up here lately. So it ranges a vast kind of swath of avant-garde experimental sonic expression.
9: Tell me more about the evolution of your music and how you initially gravitated to this type of sound.
10: I gravitated to this sound. I think it really all started when I was a teenager and I was growing up. And I just listened to a lot of just like rock music growing up. In my household, there was like a lot of Beatles and Led Zeppelin and Queen being played by my parents. And then kind of when I was getting a little bit older, when I was venturing more out into my own tastes, I really got into Jimi Hendrix. And when I was about 13, I really wanted to get an electric guitar because I remember seeing the performance from Jimi Hendrix at Woodstock and just seeing him play the Star Spangled Banner. And I was like, oh man, I really want to do that. So I asked for a guitar. And for my birthday or for Christmas or something, my parents got me a bass guitar. And I was initially kind of bummed, but I mean, that was probably one of the best things that happened to me. And I eventually got a guitar and like tried to play guitar. But when I was a teenager growing up, everybody wanted to play guitar. And so I had a bass guitar. So I started playing bass guitar in a lot of different metal bands growing up. So it kind of started with Jimi Hendrix and then starting listening to like a lot more metal. But also at the same time, I was playing in concert band. I was playing trombone and tuba, so low brass music and concert band and jazz band and getting into jazz and free jazz. But it was kind of this combination early on of listening to like free jazz and being in metal bands that kind of started it. But later on in college, when I was getting my undergraduate degree in Bellingham at Western Washington University, I was still playing in bands with my roommates and going to shows and helping my partner at the time organize shows too, and that she was organizing in her basement. I slowly got introduced to just like slower and slower heavy music. Like I was being introduced to bands like Sleep. I was getting introduced bands like Sun, and also the Melvins. But also I was doing a degree in German at the time, and I was getting into German electronic music like Faust and Kraftwerk and Tangerine Dream. And that also led me to listening to Karlheinz Stockhausen and then getting into Musique Concrète, which is the French componists of the early 20th century that were using cassette tape, magnetic tape to sample music from their environments. And so it was kind of a combination of that, of listening to really slow, really heavy doom and drone music from the Pacific Northwest, like Sun, Melvin's Earth, but also listening to free jazz. And then through my studies, getting introduced to German experimental music, electronic music, and electronic composition. And that's kind of what kind of culminated into what my practice is, or at least my sonic practice is today.
9: Okay, Cole, we're going to play a track here in just a moment. But first, I want to ask you, because I think it's so cool that Jimi Hendrix was one of your early influences. And did you grow up in Seattle? Because, of course, Jimi Hendrix is from Seattle. So, I mean, were you around some of that history as well?
10: No, I grew up in Central Washington. So I grew up in Wenatchee, Washington, which is in the Columbia Basin. And it's a couple hours south of the Culver Reservation, where my family is from. So we're all from Central Washington. But yeah, I mean, that was always like a thing that, you know, being so into Jimi Hendrix and that he was from Seattle. And he's also half Cherokee. Don't forget about that either. But it really, like, when it comes down to, like, what is the most pivotal influence in the music that I make today, it all goes back to that, to a couple of different performances from Jimi Hendrix, you know, the Woodstock performance, the performance at Monterey, also the Band of Gypsies performance where he played Machine Gun. What else? There's just so many live albums and performances by Jimi Hendrix that are so pivotal to, like, my influence, that it really all goes back to Jimi Hendrix pretty much.
9: Yeah, I remember when I got my first Jimi Hendrix album, I think I was like 13. And I'll tell you, every time I listened, my neighbors listened to it too, because I had to sure crank it. But I'd like to give our audience a taste of your music, Cole. We'll play a short excerpt from your album, Hurry Up, But Don't Rush It. Tell us about this track, though. Just a quick intro. Or no, you know what? We'll go ahead and play it, and then we'll talk about it, because we're kind of running low on time. But part of the title is ADPNW.

0: That was an excerpt from the album Hurry Up But Don't Rush It. Cole, there are a lot of layers in that track there. What do they add up to for you when you hear it?
1: So yeah, that's the A side to my latest album, Hurry Up But Don't Rush It. And the name of the track actually is Another Day in the Pacific Northwest. And yeah, there's a bunch of different layers on that track. That comes at a very specific part of the track, which is, you know, like a 20-minute track or something like that. But it kind of brings all the elements together, all the instrumentation of that whole track. And I recorded that with Mel Detmer in West Seattle. And Mel is an amazing sound engineer. An amazing producer, and she's been doing it in Seattle for a long time and has recorded a lot of legendary albums that I listen to. And I was recommended by my friend Lori Goldston to record with Mel. And so I went in, and this track was originally supposed to be just a bass guitar track that we were just supposed to record different drone layers. It was supposed to be like a bass guitar homage to Phil Niblock, a really great and pivotal drone composer and musician, RIP Phil Niblock. But when we started recording it, we just started hearing all these other different potential voices. Like, we started hearing, you know, what would be really great is to bring in trombone. And okay. So we got Steve Moore, who's a trombone player from the Northwest, also legendary trombone players, played on like with Sun okay. and Earth. And then
0: we got to take a short break. We'll come back though, and we'll talk more.
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0: We're glad you're with us today on Native America Calling. I'm Sean Spruce. We're hearing right now from musician Cole Galbraith, one of two cutting-edge musicians we have on the show. And if you have a question or a comment, you'd like to talk to Cole, let us know. We're at 1-800-996-2848. That is also 1-800-99-NATIVE. And Cole, a lot of your music, it fuses field recordings with instrumentation. Walk us through how you use those and how much planning goes into it for you.
1: Field recordings. I mean, how much thought goes into it? It kind of depends. I reference in a lot of my field recordings the landscape, obviously. And then there are some things that are referencing different elements of folklore and storytelling that I've either received from my family and my ancestors, or from different folklorists from the Colville or Senext tribes. And from these kind of stories, I kind of go towards the landscape and I try to gather them and include them into either my improvisations with other artists, or I try to use them in compositions. So, and with that, I kind of do have an idea when I get into this compositional mindset of what the structure is that I want. And I play around with kind of the structure and play around with the field recordings of putting them on magnetic tape and playing them at different speeds, either at normal speed or at either them slowed down or playing them very fast and seeing what kind of textures I can get out of these field recordings. And with that, I try to think about the compositional arc that I'm trying to achieve. And I kind of place it within that. Other times it's just completely, I set up a drone, I have these different field recordings and I'm improvising. And then through the improvisation, there is a structure that kind of presents itself from these field recordings that I have. Or there's a different level of synthesis where I'm running it through a series of synthesizers on my computer or through effects pedals and through just kind of jamming and improvising. And sometimes improvising with others and doing harsh noise with like some of my collaborators, like Jason Laser, who I play with in Coyote Teeth, or my collaborator Warren Realwriter, who's Pawnee. We will improvise, and through these improvisations, I'll find different textures that I'll eventually use either in releasing live recordings or in studio practices. So it's kind of half-half. I kind of just go from the field, like from the folklores, and gather the materials and then improvise from there and then find ways to kind of fit them into either improvisations or into compositions.
0: Well, it sounds like you have a really effective way of balancing, you know, some of these modern digital tools, but you also use a lot of analog techniques too, which I find really fascinating.
1: Yeah, I try to use both. I try not to discriminate. I really do like the analog means of field recording manipulation, because when you put something on magnetic tape, you can play it at very different speeds. You can play it normally, you can play it slowly, you can really fast forward it either in both directions. And there's something with magnetic tape that you can't recreate digitally. And it just has a different texture. And especially with, I really like microcassettes. Microcassettes have this really lo-fi and kind of grainy and kind of tinny and pretty harsh texture to them that I really, really, really enjoy. And it is really interesting to kind of go out and capture these field recordings on several different mediums, analog mediums and magnetic tape sizes, and to kind of play around with them and see what textures can be created on different magnetic tape sizes. But yeah, I really love microcassettes. Microcassettes is like probably my favorite mediums, actually.
0: Yeah, for sure. Nice. Cole, we're going to play another excerpt from one of the pieces on the album. And you know this track we're going to play, so set it up for us.
1: Oh, yeah, this is the second side of my album. The title track is called Kesapi Kehya Sipkalip. And it's actually referencing a folklore that my family has passed on to me that takes place around Steamboat Rock in central Washington. But yeah, this was something that I recorded, got field recordings in central Washington. And then I was composing this while I was living in Estonia. And I was just kind of getting into the zone of being in a really quiet place like in Estonia. And actually, first debuted this piece when I was playing in France, and they had it, was at this cafe, and their restriction was I couldn't play louder than 80 decibels, which is really quiet. So I had to create a really quiet kind of piece, but I also been able to make it very loud and play and open for metal bands and everything. But this is kind of an extended electroacoustic narrative that I composed that was very inspired by Colville folklore, but also from electroacoustic composition.

0: That was another excerpt from one of the pieces on Cole Gilbraith's latest album, Hurry Up But Don't Rush It. And Cole, what's it like performing this music in front of live audiences?
1: Stressful. No, it's great. It's stressful because there's just so many elements that go into performing this piece specifically. There's just a lot of electronics. There's a lot of things to kind of navigate. It kind of feels like I'm playing like, I don't know. It's like electronic multitasking. I'm like managing all these different like layers and everything. But once it starts getting going, it kind of like builds up this momentum in this very like kind of meditative way. But at the very beginning, it's very fragmented and like a lot of hard cuts and a lot of like harsh noise and a lot of fragmentation. And that can be fun. It's fun to just kind of be really jarring in both the tones, but also just cuts between different ideas really quickly. A component to this piece is also a video, a film that I created, I directed, and I worked with a visual artist, Sean Waple, to do the visuals. And so there's this other visual aspect to it. But I think, you know, the music stands on its own as well. But it can be a lot, but it can be really jarring. But once it builds up this momentum, it can be very satisfying to bring in all these different elements of field recordings along in this very meditative kind of almost locomotive way of pushing and driving forward ever slowly. But yeah, I've been performing this piece for a minute now. And sometimes when I think about it, I'm like, oh God, I got to set up all my electronics and everything and I got to play. But as soon as I get really into it, it's a really comfortable area for me to be and just kind of in this surround kind of wash of drones and field recordings from home. It's a very comforting kind of experience for myself and to play with the extremes of sensibility in terms of what we experience as sound as both calming but harsh, but also the extremes of noise as we hear it in terms of playing with the higher end register of what we can hear with really high pitched tones along with really deep low tones that we don't necessarily hear but we feel. So it can be a very harsh, but there's this beauty and comfort in this harshness that also comes along with this piece that is very satisfying for me.
0: Cole, thanks again for coming on the show. This has been great interviewing you. Any other projects or events, anything coming up you want to share with our listeners?
1: So what's coming up? If you're in the Seattle area, I will be around. I'm playing a show next Monday with my duo called Coyote Teeth at Vermilion, a gallery. And then at the Henry Art Gallery at the end of the month, I'll be doing a series of performances with Eric Paul Rieg, who's a Navajo Diné weaver. We're going to be performing together and also be performing with my friend Olivia Camfield, who's Muskogee. She's from Portland, and that will be happening at the beginning of October at the Henry Art Gallery. And then after that, I am going to Berlin and Paris to perform over there.
0: Right on. Thanks again, Cole. Good luck, safe travels, and come back on the show again. We'd love to have you.
1: For sure. Thank you so much, Sean. I appreciate it.
0: 1-800-998 if we get the phone lines open for any listeners who would like to join the conversation right now. Again, 1-800-998. Share your thoughts, share your insights, or let us know what you dig about this music that we're playing today. Again, 1-800-998 to join the show. Laura Ortman is our next guest. She pushes the boundaries of her instrument, blending elements of classical and folk music and avant-garde and noise. And let's go ahead and introduce Laura now. She joins us from New York. She is a musician, violinist, and a composer, and she is White Mountain Apache. Hello, Laura. Welcome to today's show.
2: Hey, hello. How are you? Great. Thank you. How are you? Hello.
0: I'm doing wonderful. It's great to talk to you again. Now, let's talk about your music. It's layered, and when you perform live, you often trade off between like a straight acoustic violin, and then you use electronic effects to distort and loop and stack phrases. Do you have a way to describe what you're doing when you're on stage?
2: Oh, thanks. Yeah, I've been playing the violin since I was 7. And it's always been an extension of who I am physically, pretty much at this point. I play pretty much almost every day. I've always treated it like an integral part of my voice and action. So it's very, it's always kind of grown with me through the years. So, perhaps I started out acoustically, but now I'm full-on amplified. And I play through a series of effects pedals that I just love because it's just like, you know, like an accent, or if you're tired, you sound different. Or if you're walking across the room and, you know, want to stop suddenly, like everything sounds different. So I'm always trying to approach the violin in that really nice physical way, but with leaving lots of open-ended guesswork to like what happened, what's going on. So that's kind of my ideas when I'm performing or recording. It's a lot of fun. It's very adventurous.
0: Now, I know you've described what you do as sculpting sound. And when I hear that word sculpting, I immediately think of like three-dimensional art. So do you have a three-dimensional vision in your mind of what's coming through to your audiences when you perform?
2: Sure. Yeah. I mean, I was supposed to be like a world famous artist. I went to a school for art, I tried painting, sculpture, drawing. I tried everything. And through the years, I just loved what I was doing, even though I didn't know what it meant. And that was kind of disappointing. And so eventually I was making my own, I don't know, big installations and kind of sculptures that I was visually envisioning sound to accompaniment. And so I started making my own sounds with my violin. And before I knew it, I was kind of pushing all the physical sculptures aside and basically kind of closing my eyes and picturing what it looked like through the sounds that I was making. So I knew I was getting it right. So I could sound how I was picturing it. and eventually the more involved I got with the pedals and just the physicality of the instrument, the more I got interested in the atmosphere and space that it encompasses. I have a violin that I've had since 91, and it's been all my own. And I love to just know that just everything all over this entire violin is sweat and tears and grease and tobacco. And I don't know. There's all kind. I play my violin with a lot of different kinds of materials too, like light bulbs and tree branches. And so I think all this encompassed into the sound is a sculpture in itself. And I also too, I like to put a lot of rosin on my violin bow. So it creates just plume of smoke, especially when I'm striking down chords like super hard and gritty. It really does kind of create this atmospheric visual component, which I don't know if it can be seen or not, but I see it. I'm inside of it.
0: Yeah. Wow. That sounds so cool. We're going to take a short break, Laura. We'll come back and we're going to hear some tracks of you performing live. And we have the phone lines open for any listeners that would like to join our conversation. The number is 1-800-99-NATIVE. That connects us, connects listeners with our Albuquerque studio. And they can share their comments or ask a question on the air. We'll be right back. And everyone stay with us. We're going to hear more from Laura Ortman.
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0: Thank you for listening to Native America Calling. I'm Sean Spruce, and we are hearing from two renowned musicians known for their work that is sometimes called experimental or avant-garde. The music of violinist Laura Ortman has a power and a beauty all of its own. She's here today to talk about that and her newest live concert album. You are welcome to join our conversation as well. Just call in at 1-800-996-2848. 1-800-996-2848. And yeah, Laura, we're going to go ahead and take a listen here to a track. And this is a short piece of a live performance in Latvia. Let's take a listen.

0: All right, Laura, this might be radio, but I'll tell you what, I think I can just about see the rosin smoke pluming off your bone listening to that track. It is intense, it is hot. Well, tell me more about this live performance in Latvia, which is the result, the album is a result of that.
1: Thanks. That's actually on my Bandcamp page. Bandcamp, everyone. I loved playing over there. I think it was the farthest away from home I've ever played. And it was I love to introduce myself in kind of the general music way, but also personalize it with my own personalized, like, this is where I'm from, this is what it sounds like, and this is what it sounds like over here. I'm always kind of reaching in the direction of the, I don't know, the union. So when I'm going super far away too, I feel like it's a whole new, I don't know, like the air is different on it. And I just love to express. So that was in Riga, Latvia, Skanu Mesh Festival this past winter, and it was in this massive warehouse historical center, and it was one of the hugest audiences probably I've ever got to play for, and it was brand new, and I just got lost in the adventure of just enjoying every single moment. Because it is exciting to reach out to new audiences and try new things, and especially in just a place I've never been before. I love that. I love that a lot.
0: Are the audiences different there as opposed to like here in the US or even other parts of Europe?
1: It was a lot of people, and it was bone quiet. I can't remember how many people, maybe 1,000 or less or more. I'm bad with numbers like that, but it was incredible because people were really paying attention, and there's a lot of people. And then at the very end, people were going crazy. And I was like, wow. And it seemed to be really well received, which, you're always putting yourself out there and have that instant feedback was really cool. And then the rest of the trip was just, getting to travel around the area and the city and meet a lot of great people and food and see what it's all about. So I don't know if it's different, but
0: Yeah. You got to explore that cuisine
1: I
0: out
1: liked
0: there in those other countries for sure. Now,
1: it.
0: I know you primarily describe yourself as a solo artist, but you really are passionate about collaborations too. And I know you've had some big collaborations with artists like Raven Chacon, ballet dancer and choreographer Jacques Soto, both of whom have been on our show before. Tell me more about some of these collaborations and what really stands out about them.
1: Well, kind of, yeah. I mean, I do consider myself primarily a soloist, but my inspirations, my generative energy comes from listening, working, and playing well with others. I'm huge into like the documentary film soundtrack world. I'm into movement. I'm into sound. I'm into experimentalization. I'm here. I'm always. It's always part of, I think, my musical universe, whether doing a solo or not. So yeah, I get a lot of inspiration from other kinds of artistry and people, of course, and really great friends like Raven and Jock. I don't know where I would be without these collaborations. It's always there. And I've always thought it is also too part of like, when I was kind of laughing, seeing I was going to be a world famous artist. I have, we have these kind of building blocks together, ways to kind of take it to another level. And collaboration helps definitely open up the language of what you're trying to express. And that's really important to me, especially I love to collaborate with mostly other amazing indigenous artists and friends that we get to meet no matter what. Somehow we just find each other. And then again, also too, in New York City, I get to play with a huge bevy of amazing musicians that used to be heroes and now we're friends. And in so many ways, it's just all about, it's a sort of, I don't want to say family because I don't know, it has to be sound a little cooler than that. But I think it's all kind of intertwined into whether you're doing something solo or not, if that helps. Okay.
0: Another collaboration I wanted to ask you about was what you did with the Kronos Quartet out of San Francisco, and you worked on a Carnegie Hall project with that ensemble. Tell me more.
1: Oh, sure. That was a true highlight. As kind of a, crazy violinist living in New York City, it's kind of, I have to say it, you just want to play at Carnegie Hall at least once in your life. So thankfully, Kronos Quartet, who I've been friends with, known since the early 90s, I guess it was finally time where they were like, we would love for you to write a piece for us. And, everything just was like, okay, I think I'm ready. I can do this too. And I don't know. I wanted it to be extremely festive. I want it to be bright, happy music. It was for the, quote, America's 250th birthday celebration. Like, they have, it's going on. And it can be very confusing. And for me, I was just almost like, I'm representing my sound, my tribe, my city, my art, And so I made this piece that was incredibly festive, lots of brightness. Of course, there's always some darkness because that's just who I am. But I do like to involve aspects of where I'm from, out in East Fork, Arizona. Hello, East Fork. And traveling through the sound waves of New York City and then beyond. So I also had collaborators on the visual side. Jeffrey Gibson helped do these giant projections, and my friend Laylee Long Soldier. Happy birthday, Laylee Long Soldier. It's her birthday today. she added some poetry into the piece. It was a 5-movement piece, enveloped by a beautiful couple passages for my Apache Uncle Floyd out in Arizona, talking about things that he just loved about where we're from and how Apache music makes him feel. So it was, it was very celebratory and bright. And I think, having this joyful moment where you get to work with, people like Kronos Quartet at Carnegie Hall, it was just like, all right, I think we have something here. And it was incredible. It was sold out. I had friends there from kindergarten all the way till yesterday, and it was just beautiful. It was like a wedding to myself or something.
0: The arrival. Yeah, you arrived for sure. Laura, let's hear another track from your concert in Latvia, and we'll talk about it more afterwards.

0: April 1st, 2027 will be my 30th anniversary as crazy musician and artist in New York City, where I've called home for 3 decades. And then April 3rd, I moved to Berlin, Germany for a year to try a new take on things and just work on music and ideas and projects and friendships and relationships and food. But I'm really amazed and honored to get this fellowship, and I'm still pinching myself that I'm leaving New York. Even though I do travel a lot for what I do, it is home and home away from home. And I'm very excited to just, you know, just try something drastically different and shake it up and see what's possible out of that. So,
1: yeah. Well, it's awesome. New York is home, but also, of course, you know, White Mountain Apache, that's your home as well. And I know you've done some work with the traditional Apache fiddle, right?
0: Yes. Yeah. That was a big component. I also, the piece for Kronos at Carnegie Hall, I definitely wrote for the Apache violin. So the very beginning, it's my Uncle Floyd being like, okay, and you know, what I love about Apache music, it just makes you want to dance. And then just start the whole piece, and I'm just rocking out on the Apache violin with everyone. It was true joy. And it's a beautiful instrument. It's made of agave stock, hollowed out and painted and carved, and it has a bow and a string, and it has a very personal, unique, earthy sound. So it's something that was a gift to me from Jula Kappa, my dear friend, who has really helped be a friend and guide me in a lot of ways. So he gave that to me. So of course you have to take that and take it away too. Take it away and show the world what it sounds like. So yeah.
1: Laura, thanks for coming on the show. Have fun in Germany, okay? Take care of yourself.
0: Oh, okay. Well, thank you. Goodbye, everyone. Thank you.
1: You bet. I want to thank both of our guests who joined us today, Laura Ortman and also Cole Galbraith. And remember to tune back in on Monday when we'll find out about a historic development in Alaska with the transfer of power from the federal government to a tribal consortium for the largest hospital in the state that serves Native people. I want to give a shout out to our hardworking production crew in Albuquerque, New Mexico, who makes Native America Calling possible, and also our parent corporation, Quantic Broadcast Corporation, Anchorage, Alaska. I'm Sean Spruce. Have a safe weekend.
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7: Welcome to 2026 Talks, where we're following our democracy in historic times. Hey, how are you?
5: a person being shot on the streets.

0: of Austin by someone purporting to be law enforcement, particularly when it's ICE, is something that causes me to be unhappy and angry about it.
1: Austin, Texas Mayor Kirk Watson says he's angry but unsurprised an ICE agent shot a city resident on Sunday. The man is in stable and serious condition, though little else is known. Watson wants the city's police department to be involved in an investigation of the shooting, noting ICE shouldn't do it alone. ICE and immigration agents have shot several unarmed people this year, including killing Renee Good and Alex Preddy in Minneapolis. An ICE agent from Texas pled not guilty in Minnesota last week after being charged in the wounding of a Venezuelan man. Texas Republican Representative Chip Roy predicts the GOP will lose the House by 5 to 10 seats but narrowly keep the Senate. Generic polls of likely voters continue to show Democrats with a more than 10-point lead, and more than half of independents say they'll likely vote blue. Roy says he's been less optimistic than many in the GOP, but can't ignore what voters are saying about the House.
2: I have been one of the people that has been less black-pilled on the House for a while, but, you know, the polls are what they are, and we are where we are. If I have to go to Vegas, I think we're on the shy side of that, and we need people to turn out to make it more like a 50-50 flip.
1: Polls also show President Donald Trump's handling of the economy is a down-ticket drag. The national average for gas is around $4.50 due to threats in the Strait of Hormuz and could rise further with Iranian-backed Houthis taking islands at the mouth of the Red Sea, allowing them to dominate a separate shipping route. But while campaigning for Iowa Republicans, Vice President J.D. Vance is touting Trump's trade policies as favoring farmers.
3: We know there's a lot of work to do, but just 2 years in, not even 2 years in, President Trump has cut that deficit by 42%, and it's fallen even faster this year.
1: The U.S. trade deficit is close to where it was 2 years ago, well before Trump returned to office. While most election watchers are tracking the midterms, former Biden Transportation Secretary Pete Buttigieg is tracking plans for after the election. He says one of the most damaging things Democrats could do is return to the status quo and simply, quote, reverse the damage if they win this year's midterms.
4: The implication of reverse the damage, if that's going to be our mantra, is, okay, we're going to put all these things back just the way they were, and we're going to give you the world the way it looked in 2022 or 2012. Or 1994, or whenever we think America was great. And that's not going to work.
1: He adds Democrats should build for the new reality and for the next quarter century. He says the party needs to keep its legislative agenda simple. For example, ending the war in Iran, restoring the expanded child tax credit, and fixing the tax code to ensure the wealthiest people pay their share. The Center for American Women and Politics is reporting a record 590 women have filed to run for the House in this year's midterms, surpassing the previous high of 583 in 2020. This also exceeds the 467 women who ran for the House during the 2024 elections. I'm Edwin J. Vieira for Pacifica Network and Public News Service. 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
12: Hola, this is Taco Lorenzo Gonzalez, and you're listening to the Freaky Power Ticket with the Ted here on KCSB 91.9 FM. And if you like spaghetti as much as I do, this is the place for you. 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
13: In 1968, a revolutionary piece of entertainment was written and played for the first time. It was the creation of an extraordinary British composer, Peter Townsend. It was performed by an incredible music group called The Who. It was titled Tommy. The unusual theme of the story immediately captured the imagination of an entire generation. Tommy became a classic, enjoyed by countless millions and performed by artists all over the world. Now, director Ken Russell with producer Robert Stigwood have embarked on what seemed to many an impossible goal, to make a movie of Tommy. they assembled some of the most important names in the international motion picture and music worlds.

KCSB FM, Santa Barbara 91.9 on your dial. This is the Freak Power Ticket. It's Monday. Time to let your freak flag fly. This coming Thursday night at the Ventura Theater, there's a concert headlined by Twin Temple from Los Angeles. You've heard them on this show if you're a regular listener, but if not, they're a band fronted by a married couple, Zachary and Alexandra James. They're practicing Satanists, and they perform something, a style of music that they've self-billed as Satanic Doo-Wop. That was Twin Temple, the title track of their forthcoming LP, due out in early October, called Doomed Lovers. The album is produced by Shooter Jennings. And in the background right now is Anton LaVey. This is from a record he put out in the 90s called Satan Takes a Holiday. The instrumental version. And this is on a label that is owned by Neil Hamburger. Anton LaVey, who was born in 1930, he died, I believe it was in the 90s, actually. Satan Takes a Holiday is an album by Anton Sandor LaVey, the founder of the Church of Satan, released through Amarillo Records in 1995. And LaVey died in 1997. And yeah, Neil Hamburger put that out, and Amarillo is his label. I first noticed Twin Temple had a headline show a couple years ago around Halloween at the Ventura Theater. They're coming back. Frankie and the Witch Fingers are opening this week's show. They're also playing over the weekend at the Hollywood Palladium with Jack White of the White Stripes. And they were in the news because of a cancellation of some dates last summer, which has just passed. They had a couple dates to schedule to perform with the very theatrical artist Charlie and why am I blanking on his name? Well, we're not Charlie Crockett. What am I thinking? We're not supposed to talk about him. I'm going to be interviewing Twin Temple in the second hour of this show, so that topic is off limits, but understandably they've moved on from it, and today's show is a selection of music inspired by their style. It's gothic. They're definitely kind of like a cross between the Cramps and the Manahan Street Band, or the Daptones, Dap Kings, Daptone Records style of soul music, and with a little bit of the theatrics of an Anna Biller, who I've talked about on this show before, the creator of The Love Witch from a few years back. And it's kind of like an early Halloween show, but without being that. And we'll have them on during the last half of the second hour of today's show, so keep it locked till 1 o'clock today. Again, you're listening to the Freak Power Ticket, and we're going to hear a newer one by The Damned. They are on their last tour. They're playing Darker Waves in November, but they also have a show, I think it's pretty close to sold out, but The Final Damnation at the Wiltern Theater on November 17th, around the same time as the Darker Ways Festival in SoCal.
So let's enjoy this track. I'm a huge fan of The Damned. This is You Must Be a Witch, a cover. It's a cover's record put out just this past year. It's called Not Like Everybody Else.

my God is real. A warm breeze through the open windows brought in the smell of new-mown hay in a nearby field, and the singing of birds could be heard in the moment of silence as the preacher opened his Bible to read. And then a little old man stood up, bent with age, his hair thin and white, and said, "Preacher, tell them that Satan is real too. You can hear him in songs that give praise to idols and sinful things of this world. You can see him in the destruction of homes torn apart. I know that Satan is real, for once I had a happy home. I was loved and respected by my family. I was looked upon as a leader in my community. And then Satan came into my life. I grew selfish and unneighborly. My friends turned against me. And finally, my home was broken apart. My children took their paths into a world of sin. Yes, preacher, it's sweet to know that God is real, and to know that in him all things are possible. And we know that heaven is a real place where joys shall never end. But sinner friend, if you're here today, Satan is real too. And hell is a real place, a place of everlasting punishment.

All right. We're having some technical issues. I have to take care of here. It's a computer thing. Oh, gosh. Well, there's still enough time to get this resolved. System application memory is at its peak. And so apologies for this. But we're going to try to reboot in a second. And you're listening to the Freak Power Ticket here on KCSB FM here in Santa Barbara, 91.9 on your dial. That was the Shangri-Las with Heaven Only Knows. And let's see, hopefully I can get this resolved in a second or so. I'm going to have to put on something else. Let's see here. And okay, that's not going to help. How about from the computer? We have a desktop computer here at the station, so I'm going to try to do a workaround and I'm working on with a computer that wasn't mine originally, and that if you've heard my show, you know that this is a situation I've been dealing with for a while. Okay, let's see. And where are we here? There we go. I'll be right back.

All right. Hopefully this resolves the problem. Unexpected technical issues, but that was the Shangri-Las with Heaven Only Knows. It's on a compilation called Rock Elite Best of the Shangri-Las, originally from the 1950s. And one of the bands that Twin Temple mentions being influenced by is the Ronettes. Phil Spector's Wall of Sound produced Ronnie Spector and the Ronettes, and we might hear some of them before we're done today. This next one is a cover of a Norma Tanaga song called You're Dead. This is Les Deux Luxes, and here we go. And let's see. Okay, I gotta work on the settings here. My apologies. And all right, and hopefully this helps. I'll be right back. You're listening to the Freak Power Ticket, KCSB FM, Santa Barbara. Here we go.

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1: Well, just for a minute or two, Dawn. 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

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I think I got everything sorted out. I'll be on with Zachary James of Twin Temple in about an hour, just 45 minutes from now. And Alexandra has been nursing a cold, so she won't be able to join us, but we're all set to talk to Zachary. And you've only heard one of their songs. We're going to share some of their origin story in a short while. Let's see, that was the Velvets, Needle in a Haystack, single version, and it's on a Motown record called Soul Party Weekend, among other releases. It's on very best of the Velvets. And let's see, we also heard, let's get back to this playlist, The Cramps with Rock and Bones from Psychedelic Jungle 2003 on Capitol Records. You heard Eartha Kitt with I'd Rather Be Burned as a Witch from the Best of Eartha Kitt 1999 Geffen Records. Danzig, Glenn Danzig with Brand New God from Danzig 4 2016 American Recordings. Twin Temple have been opening for Danzig. I think they currently are. And also, yes, so they have some dates with Danzig and Acid Bath, Burning Witches, and Anna. So they have a show in Anaheim on the 26th. The Ventura show is this Thursday, the 24th. They're playing a headlining date in Las Vegas on the 23rd, Wednesday. They're in Tucson. They just played shows with Danzig, Burning Witches, and Anna in Grand Prairie, Texas. So we'll be talking about what it's like to play in the South when you're that controversial. That just happened yesterday. So they're en route to the West Coast now from Texas. And let's see, there's a show in Phoenix on the 28th. And then it's not on their itinerary if you look them up on Instagram, but on the 29th, Tuesday the 29th, they're opening for Jack White. So after Charlie Crockett decided he didn't want to play with a group that was openly Satanist and not just like a theatrical kind of shock rock project, Jack White offered to have them open for one of his shows, and he's got a couple, at least two dates scheduled at the Palladium, and they'll be there with him opening on Tuesday. Big sold out concert, huge venue. I did want to mention, we had a little more. We heard the Bran Flakes and with Mutual Admiration and Love. That was one where the voice talks about like liking to cross dress, and it's from a record on Lomo, the label Lomo Records, called I Don't Have a Friend from 26 years ago, from 2000, The Bran Flakes. That was followed by Wayne Fontana and the Mindbenders with the song, a song it sampled, a cover of a song it sampled, She's a Rebel, and that's Wayne Fontana and the Mindbenders. That was from the 60s. She's a Rebel, it's on a record called Eric, Rick, Wayne, and Bob. And the original version of She's a Rebel was, I guess Green Day's covered it, but He's a Rebel was by Gene Pitney and the Crystals. So the 1960s girl group, the Crystals, did a version of it. And so it's non-binary as a song. And it was a 1962 number one hit, written by Gene Pitney and famously recorded by the Crystals. And the version you heard was a cover, as I mentioned. And we're going to get back into the music. We got about a little over an hour in today's show. I've had a couple technical headaches, but we're doing okay. And we're going to hear the Sonics up next with The Witch, and then maybe some Frankie and the Witch Fingers and more. And
Twin Temple will be performing on Thursday night at the Majestic Ventura Theater, and opening act is Frankie and the Witch Fingers. Here's the Sonics with the one from Here Are the Sonics. The song is called The Witch.

Here's one from Frankie and the Witchfingers, Dracula Drug. It's from a record they released in 2019. It's called Zam, the LP. Dracula Drug by Frankie and the Witchfingers. Here we go.

KCSB FM, Santa Barbara, 91.9 on your dial. It's the Freak Power Ticket. And we are now in hour two. It's 12:01 here at KCSB. And under Stork Tower for the time being, we'll be relocating starting around mid-November, I believe, to Embarcadero Hall, the former Bank of America, the former Anaconda Theater and the Graduate. And so a lot of us are excited about that development, and that's coming soon. And that was Dracula Drug by Frankie and the Witch Fingers. Pretty cool track. And we're going to hear some Rival Cults next. And this one is called Lust, here on the Freak Power Ticket. Zachary James of Twin Temple will be on with me in about 30 minutes. Here's Rival Cults from Santa Barbara County. Gothic rock and roll from the heart of this very community.

And we're back. That was Lust by Rival Cults. And up next, we're going to hear one that takes us back a good 15 years or more. It's called Love Like Fire. Features Alexandra James, formerly Alexandra Lee, or Alexandra Starlight. And this is by Alexandra and the Starlight Band, Love Like Fire, early work from one of the core members of Twin Temple. We'll be talking to her spouse, Zachary James, in just about 30 minutes, 25 minutes or so.

0: All right, all right. Thank you, guys.
1: That was Zachary James and the All-Seeing Eyes. That was from a while back, around 15 years or thereabouts, maybe a dozen. And it was Rescue Me live. And I just wanted to share a little bit of the flavor of their music prior to their emergence as Twin Temple. And we're about to hear some more music, and my interview is going to start in about 20 minutes, 15 to 20 minutes. There's a show coming up. I want to play this artist, Carcy Blanton, and it's happening on Friday. She's a very political artist. This is from a recent record called The Red Album Volume 2. The song is called Another War. And I'm going to start getting set up for this Zoom interview with Zachary James of Twin Temple in just a little bit. But we'll hear some of their music, too, before we're done.

So Zachary James should be joining me in just a few minutes, and that'll be on Zoom, and I'll be broadcasting it live to you all through the magic of the 91.9 FM airwaves. And there's a show tomorrow I did want to mention. Beck will be performing at the Santa Barbara Bowl, and he has a new album and an interesting backstory behind that. It's his first album in a bit, and this one is off of the LP. It's called Ride Lonesome, and this song is Disappearing Act. I'll be back in just a few minutes with Zachary James of Twin Temple.

This is Ghost, a band that Twin Temples toured with a fair amount. The song is The Future is a Foreign Land from a record called 7 Inches of Satanic Panic. And they're from Sweden and are a masked group that's kind of pop heavy metal. And but they've toured a fair amount with Twin Temple. And I'll be on immediately after this with Zachary James of Twin Temple. Keep it locked.

0: All right. You're listening to KCSB FM in Santa Barbara, 91.9 on your dial. And we're just about to introduce, I'm on with Zachary James of this awesome group you've been hearing so far today during the Freak Power Ticket. And can you hear me okay, Zach?
1: I can. Thank you for having me.
0: Oh, it's a real pleasure. So I first noticed your band had played a headlining show and around Halloween in 2024 at the Ventura Theater, and I wasn't able to attend. Is this your first, and you'll be performing this coming Thursday at the same theater with Frankie and the Witchfingers opening. Is this your first time back in these parts since that date?
1: It is the first time back since. This is actually the first tour we've done since those dates. It's been 2 years. You know, we've been working on the new album with Shooter Jennings over in LA, and that's been keeping us quite busy. But we're excited to be back on the road and be back in Ventura.
0: And the album is Doomed Lovers, and we played the title track off that earlier in this broadcast. It's due out October 8th on your label, Pentagrammaton.
1: Pentagrammaton, October 9th, but yeah.
0: Oh, the 9th. Okay. Yeah. And you seem like a perfect band for the Halloween season, and this is kind of, we're getting a little bit of an early start, but it is the fall. And, you gained some notoriety recently because of a cancellation of a couple dates, including one up in Paso Robles, but we won't really go into that. But, the idea that the shock value of your kind of very theatrical stage performance isn't just shock value, that you actually are practicing Satanists, and it's maybe something you might share a little bit about to give our listeners a better understanding of the concept of the band, and then kind of like what all that means to you spiritually and whatnot.
1: Yeah, for sure. I mean, you know, we see the band as a vehicle for our true will. You know, we call it our magical child. That's why the band was created in the first place. You know, we had previous projects, and Alexandra and I performed a destruction ritual and burned all those past selves down, and created this again just to really be like a vessel and a vehicle for our love. And that happens to be all things occult and weird, and also all things classic American rock and roll. Hence you have Twin Temple. But yeah, you know, and as far as Satanism goes, you know, we do feel like to us, you're born a Satanist. It's kind of a way you view the world, a way you interact with the world. You know, for us, we just kind of found the vocabulary, you know, over time. But we'd always been drawn, you know, to the darker side of things. And again, you know, having responsibility for your actions, you know, and, it's really about humanism, you know, freedom of speech, freedom of religion, you know, all about it, you know, things that we hold dear, and also make us proud to be American, because those are, you know, those are not given everywhere.
0: And it seems like that you have some fun with kind of subverting or exaggerating the kind of the stereotypes that come with the Satanist kind of image.
1: Yeah, absolutely. That's kind of part of, you know, Satanism belongs to a greater tradition called the left-hand path. And within that, there's a concept of antinomianism and subverting cultural norms and exploring taboo. So that is all definitely things that we find interesting and play a part in the music for sure.
0: And so are you originally from Southern California?
1: I am, and I spent a bit of time in Ventura, California growing up as well.
0: So, interesting.
1: You know, I saw the Cramps and the Misfits back at the Ventura Theater. So, you know, some of those early shows were all at the Ventura Theater, actually.
0: Oh, really? Okay, cool. And how about Alexandra? Where does she hail from originally?
1: She was born up north in Oakland, East Bay. And you know, we've been living in LA for, you know, many years ever since.
0: How did your paths originally cross?
1: They crossed in the punk scene in LA. We both had punk rock bands and played some shows together, you know, and slowly merged our creative efforts.
0: Mm-hmm. When did the Twin Temple then become your sole project?
1: The first show was October 31st, 2016. So we're approaching 10 years.
0: All right, cool. Congratulations. Yeah. That's a big anniversary.
1: Thank you. Yeah, it is. It's been quite a 10 years for sure.
0: And what was your first release then? Was it the live records?
1: The first release was, it's called Bring You Their Signature Sound, Satanic mm-hmm. Doo-Wop. And that was self-released. You know, we were playing shows locally in LA and started to amass some fans, and they were starting to become more and more upset that we didn't have an album, and we had the tunes for it. So we went into a buddy's studio and recorded them all in 2 days. We did it all live mm-hmm. to tape mm-hmm. and just kind of wanted to showcase what the band sounds like in a room, you know, when you go see us play. And that was the first record. We printed 666 copies because we had to, and we figured we'd be sitting on them for a long time. And to our surprise, we sold out over the first weekend, which was a total shock. And then that record got picked up by Rise Above, who ended up repressing that. Mm-hmm. And that's the first album.
0: And Pentagrammaton, was that the first? Did you put it out under that imprint initially? Or?
1: You know, we didn't. I think that came out under no record label at all. But everything since, there's some 45s, there's that live record, you know, all that has come out on Pentagrammaton mm-hmm. since. Mm-hmm.
0: And how about this new one, Doomed Lovers? Is it going to be strictly self-released, or do you have any affiliation with?
1: It is self-released on our own awesome. Record label, but it is being distributed by Secretly Distribution. Oh, cool. So it's going to okay. be in all your local stores, and, you know, stores can order from all their normal outlets, but it'll be available globally through Secretly.
0: Yeah, and on vinyl.
1: On vinyl, CD as well is being distributed, and we have cassettes on our website as well.
0: So you have a very analog kind of approach to making music, and maybe you can describe that a little bit.
1: Yeah. I mean, you know, we do and we don't. So, you know, it's okay. like we're still using Pro Tools, we're using right. computers, but I feel like, you know, to capture the sound, it really starts so much sooner. You know, I mean, it starts with the songwriting. You know, it's like we are referencing a certain period of time, and with that time, there's a certain palette of melodies and chord sequences and whatnot, even phrasing and rhythm. So, you know, I feel like it really begins there to capture that sound in essence. And then after that, it's arrangements. You know, what is the band doing to support the song, but also support, you know, the time and place that we're attempting to reference, and you know, out of love for that traditional music. So we do try to keep the craftsmanship very traditional. And again, when it comes to writing and arrangement, and then when it comes to recording, again, we've done it so many different ways. You know, the first record we did it live to tape. The second record we did during COVID, and it was me and Alexandra, and we played everything but the saxophone and a violin track, and it was me and her in our home studio. And then whereas this newest record, we did partially live. Again, we're with Shooter Jennings on this one, and we were in Sunset Sound in Hollywood, which was an incredible experience to get to be in that iconic space. It's one of the last locally owned record recording studios in Los Angeles. You know, the room that Purple Rain was recorded, I got to play the piano that Prince was playing on. Wow. Purple Rain. So it was just an incredibly inspiring place and experience. So again, you know, it's like the recording process kind of dips in and out of, you know, old school and new school. You know, we're still, again, we're editing in Pro Tools, you know, as far as like mixing and stuff goes. But, you know, so it's a mix, you know, it's like we're very traditional, but we also like just kind of turn it on its head.
0: Are your first records were all mono and kind of that tradition? Of some of the
1: right.
0: bands that you were inspired by? Is this new one also? Or?
1: So this record is the first time we've done an album in stereo.
0: Interesting. Okay, cool.
1: Yeah, but everything else has been in mono, and yeah, that was just because we love how mono sounds, and all those records, you know, again, in the late 50s to early 60s, you know, 63, 64, they're all mono, and there's just something that really helps kind of glue that wall of sound together, you know. But I do think that we achieve that in stereo. You know, I'm not a fan of kind of very hard panned left, center, right kind of sounding stuff. You know, I want things to feel like they're all in the same space. Mm-hmm. So yeah, again, I feel like we achieve that. To me, this feels like a mono-esque stereo mix. Hmm.
0: And you mentioned the Cramps, and that seemed to be, you know, one influence considering that they were a couple also, the two main members, Lux Interior sure. and Poison Ivy. That makes them come to mind, but also mm-hmm. you're influenced by the girl group, kind of Phil Spector, Wall of Sound. You just mentioned kind of roots music from the 50s and 60s, and maybe you can share a little bit about the, you know, and yeah. you also have kind of like a I would say like a Daptone initially, mm-hmm. at least that those first recordings were very mm-hmm. kind of Daptone retro soul style.
1: Yeah, you know, it's funny that some of the Daptones played on that first EP, which, you know, kind of gives that sound. Jared Tinkle and Todd Simon, the baritone sax and trumpet, you know, and they worked on those tunes with us for the horn arrangement. So, yeah, good ear on that. But, yeah, you know, we draw inspiration from, again, it's primarily classic American music, starting in the late 50s, you know, with people like Lieber and Stoller, Doc Pomus, mm-hmm. and Mort Schumann, and you know, going into the Brill Building writers of New York, you know, again, Doc Pomus, Ellie Greenwich and Jeff Barry, you know, a lot of songwriting duos of that time are very influential. You know, again, it's like viewing the music in these different like levels, like as songwriters, as arrangement, mm-hmm. as arrangers, etc. But yeah, also, you know, again, highly inspired by the girl groups and what was happening in Los Angeles in, you know, that very early 60s period. Everything happening at Gold Star Studios, you know, we're big fans of Jack Nitzsche, who was, you know, arranging a lot of that stuff mm-hmm. at the time with Phil Spector, and just working with all those great session musicians like the Wrecking Crew, you know, in Gold Star. And then again, over in Nashville, which this record draws a bit more from than any of the other records. At that same time, you know, in early 60s, Owen Bradley was making records at RCA, calling it Countrypolitan, you know, for Roy Orbison and Patsy Cline. So we're really influenced by those records as well. And it's that kind of coming together of orchestral music with rock and roll, you know, or country, if you will. Mm-hmm. And again, there's these certain instruments that are being used in that period. You know, it's like everyone's using bass six and strings and, you know, these really romantic string arrangements, but with these cool reverbed out bass six tones. And that was something we got really obsessive with on this record, is trying to recreate that famous Nashville tic-tac bass sound that, again, also Phil was using in the 60s and on the West Coast, but it had a little more of like a surf sound. So I really love seeing the through lines of these different instruments but being used in these different locations in the same period.
0: And one thing about your stage presence, which I've only seen like on video, and your look, your style is very striking. And the recent film by Anna Biller, The Love Witch, comes to mind, that maybe you're sharing some of the same influences she does, like Hammer Horror. Or maybe you can talk a little bit about that.
1: Yeah, for sure. You know, yeah, we love Hammer Horror. Of course, that's a big influence. You know, and we also, as practicing magicians, witches, whatever you want to call mm-hmm. it, we like to incorporate ritual into the show as well. And there's kind of a lineage for that. There's a band, Black Widow, kind of an old proto metal band. They were friends with Alex and Maxine Sanders, who are this British witchcraft couple. And there's a lot of great footage of Black Widow performing this classic ritual called the Lesser Banishing Ritual of the Pentagram on stage. So on stage, we do an abbreviated version of that to kind of begin the show and set the tone of the night as well. But again, we also love shock rock. You know, it's mm-hmm. like from Screamin' Lord Sutch to Screamin' Jay Hawkins to Alice Cooper. You know, that's also absolutely an influence. And we love the spectacle of it all. So as far as in the looks and the, mm-hmm. the theatricality of it, you know, that we find that to be very fun. And we like to bring a show to the crowd too and present a fun time for people and to create an altered space, you know, and mm-hmm. to take people out of mundane reality and give them an opportunity to experience something otherworldly.
0: That you found an audience with metalheads initially, or you've been touring with Danzig and I just played a ghost track. Maybe you can talk a little bit about, you know, kind of finding an audience in a world where your sound isn't exactly what they're used to.
1: Yeah, no, totally. When we first started the band, we thought it was for the people who like Daptones. We thought that would be the people who would be into the band, and quickly we found that it was actually the metal community was the first scene to show up for us. And, you know, I think there's a lot of shared just ethos with different subgenres of metal, but also punk rock as well. Mm-hmm. So I think there's just this core shared ethos that brought us together with metal, and again, the love of theatricality and the pageantry of it all. And yeah, so that was really surprising to us. I mean, again, we really had no idea who it was for. When we made it, you know, we were working with some people in the industry, and we showed them the first demos and whatnot, and we were like, this is going to be the vibe, and they were like, you're crazy, this will never go anywhere, and if you do this, we're going to ghost you, basically. And we were like, well, we don't care, we're going to do it for fun, we'll go get a day job And, you know, what else, why else are we doing this if not for fun and for the love of it? So again, it was really interesting to see the fans develop and show up, because again, we had no idea. And then when the metal community started turning up, it was like, well, yeah, of course we love this stuff too, you know? And it's like, you see, you know, we kind of see ourselves reflected in the fans, and I think vice versa. So that, you know, it was like surprising, but also like so obvious, because that's again, what we grew up listening to. Mm-hmm. But, I think it's been cool to just see that expand now from there. And, you know, I mean, and we have people from different religious backgrounds at the shows too, you know. It's like, it's such an inclusive space that you know, we try to make it an inclusive space, but also it's just naturally, it draws so many different people from different spaces, from punk, from rock, from psycho, you know, rockabilly, from metal, the drag community, mm-hmm. you know, there's so many people that show up. So, and again, you know, yeah, and being embraced by, you know, like Danzig and having his support and him bring this out, you know, for the second tour. You know, we even got to sing a song with him on stage the other night in New Orleans, and just to have his support and backing is, it means a lot too, because, you know, we've been fans of his since we were both very young. But now, and then again, to have Jack White now step out and publicly support us as well and invite us to play with him at the Palladium in about a week or so, that was insane, you know, and so yeah. surreal, you know, and Shooter coming out and supporting. Yeah, yeah. It's just been so cool to see the support and just see it grow organically, you know?
0: Some years ago, I got to interview Damian Echols. You might be familiar with the West Memphis 3 case, and he was in town for the Santa Barbara International Film Festival. West Memphis 3, you know, wrongfully accused trio of metalheads, and Damian was maybe a little more associated with the occult and like interested in it as a as a object of study and maybe practice. And he described his time in prison. He was, you know, very abused and spent more than a decade in prison. And but he talked about his kind of spiritual practice and the energy work he was doing, and that really resonated for me as an interviewer, because it wasn't like something that he just gave up. It wasn't beaten out of him. That he, the energy work he was referring to seemed to be similar to maybe what you all are interested in also as magicians, as you say.
1: Yeah, I believe that he draws, you know, I feel like there's a lot of people that are pretty eclectic these days, but I know that he draws from traditional like ceremonial magic, as do we, you know, again, like those lesser banishing rituals of the pentagram, or really the pentagram rituals in general, hexagram rituals, and there's like middle pillar rituals, where you're moving energy around. So I'm not super well versed in his like daily practice, if I had to imagine from what I've been exposed to by him, it would be rooted in that traditional system for sure.
0: It made me reflect on, you know, just that it wasn't just a phase, that a teenager, basically, he was 18 when all that went down, that it wasn't just a phase that a teenager might get into, that there was something more substantive to it. So then when you all come along, and there's a lot of focus happening, recent protests against you and the like, and and some was it in the South or in the Midwest?
1: Well, it was actually even last night, you know. we did Texas twice on this run in the last week. We've already had them come out both times,
0: how do you handle that?
1: I mean, I find it entertaining, to be honest. I mean, I think when I see the videos of them, honestly, they look sad to me, and I feel kind of bad for them. I mean, they don't look like happy people. So whatever they're doing, I don't think it's really working for them. You know what I mean?
0: And then Alex Jones apparently kind of had six folks on you, and that where it was so intense that you had to relocate your residence in LA.
1: Yeah, that was the first time we got doxxed and received death threats. And we were featured in the LA Times art section, and Alex Jones somehow got a hold of that. He called us the embodiment of pure evil. And then lots of Bibles showed up on our doorstep, and they had to... The weird part was they broke into our backyard. You know, we were doing merch out of our house back then. And I had torn up all these merch boxes, like t-shirt boxes. And, you know, I heard something at the door, so I went to the front door, and I was met with the same merch boxes I had recently ripped up, and I was really confused, and they were all taped back up like serial killer level precision.
0: Oh my gosh.
1: And so, you know, I opened the box, you gotta see what's inside, and it was filled with Bibles. And so yeah, after that we had to move.
0: Right. Well, I'm sorry about that. And it's like, so you just have to be more on guard, and that's kind of a sad thing about kind of like, it makes you a bit of a lightning rod when there is controversy and that people don't understand kind of what's kind of at the core of what you're doing, but it is also flamboyant and shocking at the same time. So there's that kind of balancing act, I guess, that you're doing.
1: Yeah, something that it's very American. You know, we have the most cults here. You know.
0: Yeah, yeah, but definitely it's a very Southern California kind of phenomenon. So the new record again is produced by Shooter Jennings. It's coming out next month. And any parting comments you'd like to share about that record or your upcoming show? You're playing with Frankie and the Witchfingers on some of your dates.
1: Yeah, so Frankie and the Witchfingers and actually the Midnight Cowgirls, they're both joining us this week. We're doing Las Vegas and we are doing Ventura Theater with both.

0: ago. And the third single is Love You to Death. And that's the real countrypolitan leaning tune.
1: Okay, cool. Well, I'll try to squeeze that in before I'm done at 1 o'clock today.
0: Rock and roll.
1: You've been listening to Zachary James of Twin Temple. Thanks again for taking time out of your tour. And are you still en route, or are you back in Southern California already?
0: I am in Odessa, Texas right now.
1: Odessa, Texas. Okay, well, safe travels. And I look forward to seeing you on stage for the first time this coming week. Thursday at the Ventura Theater.
0: Yeah, can't wait. Thanks for your time.
1: Yes, thanks, Zach.
0: Hail Satan.
1: Bye now. Hail yeah. Satan. And again, that was Zachary James of Twin Temple. And we have just a few minutes left in the show. Views of the Blues is coming up next. Well, that was exciting and interesting, and I did want to just approach this with a slightly different maybe angle than what you might get elsewhere. And that one question was on my mind, though, about kind of like what's at the root of it all in terms of belief systems and like so we're going to hear one more song by Twin Temple before we sign off today. And I'm going to play Tengamos la Orgia Satanica, and then maybe the Countrypolitan song if we have time. Here's Twin Temple playing Thursday at the Ventura Theater.

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It is exactly 1 p.m. on Monday, September 21, 2026, the last day of summer 2026. It is time for 4 hours of Views of the Blues.

Well, that was my current opening instrumental theme music. That was the great harmonica player Rod Piazza. The name of that instrumental, The Bounce, from Rod Piazza's 2018 album on, what is it, Ripcat Records, I think. And the name of the album is called Rod Piazza, His Instrumentals, and that number was actually recorded by Rod Piazza in 1999. I'm Sonny Lance Steve, and today is Monday, September 21st, the last day of summer. Although if you are listening to the re-air of this program, that will be on this coming Thursday morning from 1 to 5 a.m., which will be the third day of autumn. At any rate, you are in now for 4 hours of blues music, music that comes from the heart, expresses soul, and hits us right in the gut. And as usual with my shows, there is a theme. Today I am going to be playing tracks from many very new blues albums. There's been so much terrific blues coming out in the last year or so. And I will be presenting a preview of this coming Thursday evening's Santa Barbara Blues Society show, featuring all the way from Chicago, the award-winning Nick Moss Band. And yes, I will be giving away some pairs of free tickets to that show later on. Meanwhile, we're going to start today's show with J.P. Reilly. The name of the song is Loose Lucy.

You are listening to Views of the Blues on KCSB-FM in Santa Barbara. I'm Sunnyland Steve. A reminder that if you want to see today's playlist, all you need to do is go to our website, which is kcsb.org, then click on radio, then schedule, and then this show. We just finished the first set with Danielle Nicole, N-O-C-O-L-E. The name of the song was Take Me Back from her album Fireflies that came out a few months ago on 40 Below Records. Danielle Nicole is an award-winning bass guitarist and singer who was part of the now-defunct band Trampled Underfoot with her brothers, guitarist Nick Schnabelin and the late drummer Chris Schnabelin. And that woman has a voice. Wow. And before that, J.P. Reali, R-E-A-L-I, a guitarist and singer, and his new album that came out on his own label very recently is called Grateful Blues. It's an album of blues cover versions of Grateful Dead songs, and from that album we heard the song Loose Lucy, right here on Views of the Blues. And I'm going to tell you a little bit earlier than usual about some of the live shows coming up in the area. Every Monday evening there is live blues at the Red Piano in downtown Santa Barbara. It's located at 519 State Street. The music starts at 7:30, and this evening it is Santa Barbara's own singer and harmonica player, Morgan Field Burnett, and his band. Red Piano, 7:30 p.m. this evening. This coming Thursday, well, let me tell you, Sunday afternoon first. This coming Sunday afternoon, the 27th of September, at Cold Spring Tavern in the hills above Santa Barbara, it probably is going to be Tom Ball and Kenny Sultan during the afternoon, although they sometimes take off the last Sunday of the month. But this Thursday evening, September 24th, at the Carrillo Recreation Center in downtown Santa Barbara, the Santa Barbara Blues Society is bringing to town the award-winning Chicago Nick Moss Band with harmonica ace Dennis Gruenling. That is this Thursday evening, September 24th, and advance tickets are already selling for that show. To find out about that show and many more, go to the Santa Barbara Blues Society website, which is sbblues.org, or call them at 805-668-6884. KCSB is a media supporter of the Santa Barbara Blues Society. I should mention that at that show this Thursday evening, the opening act will be solo guitarist Sam Ferguson. And again, sbblues.org. A little later in today's show, I will be giving away some free tickets to that show. The theme of today's show is new blues, but if you have a request, as long as it's blues, I'll try to fulfill it. The phone number is 805-893-2424. Here are Little Ed and the Blues Imperials, Homeless Blues.

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Thank you, Lori Morvan. And I mentioned a couple minutes ago that this coming Thursday, the Santa Barbara Blues Society presents the award-winning Nick Moss Band. Let's hear what they sound like right here on Views of the Blues.

0: That was Choose Wisely by the Nick Moss Band, award-winning Chicago blues band, playing this coming Thursday evening, September 24th, for the Santa Barbara Blues Society. Again, find out all about it. 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You are listening to Views of the Blues on KCSB-FM in Santa Barbara. I'm Sunnyland Steve. The call-in number is 805-893-2424, and this is something brand new from pianist Mitch Woods.
1: We all do a little nasty boogie. I need everybody's help on this next one. The words are easy. It's yeah, yeah. You think you got it? An old champion Jack Dupree song from New Orleans, Louisiana. One of the great piano players inspired me when I first started.

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Nasty boogie woogie, nasty boogie woogie, don't you know? All right, here we go. I said nasty boogie woogie, yeah.

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You ready for that? All right, Snug Harbor, New Orleans. Now Grandpa's in the kitchen, he's a drinking gin, pulling the whiskers on his chin. Yeah, about the boogie, said it ain't no sin. He grabbed Grandma, said to do it again. Now,

Nasty Boogie, brand new from Mitch Woods. You heard it right here on Views of the Blues. And a big hello to Mike R., who just called in from where he's listening in San Luis Obispo. Thanks, Mike. The call-in number is 805-893-2424. Here's Eric Bibb on Views of the Blues.

we just heard two songs that are very topically relevant right here on Views of the Blues on KCSB FM in Santa Barbara. I'm Sunnyland Steve, and the theme of today's show is brand new blues released within the last year. That last song was Slumlord Billionaire by the Florida singer and guitarist Albert Castiglia, spelled C-A-S-T-I-G-L-A-L-I-A. C-A-S-T-I-G-L-I-A, the G is silent, and that is from Albert Castiglia's brand new record, Grits and Glory, on Gulf Coast Records. Albert Castiglia, back in the late 1990s, played guitar in the band of the late great Junior Wells. Preceding Albert Castiglia, we heard the Altered Five Blues Band with Headline Blues, also very relevant to today's political scene. And that's from the 2026 album on Blind Pig Records by the Altered Five Blues Band called Hammer and Chisel. The singing for that band was done by very good singer Jeff Taylor, who died recently, sadly. The guitar is by Jeff Schradl. Before the Altered Five Blues Band, we heard the great acoustic blues man Eric Bibb, B-I-B-B, from his new album, One Mississippi, on Repute Records. We heard the song, Didn't I Keep Runnin'? Eric Bibb is the son of the late folk singer Leon Bibb, and he lives in Sweden. Before Eric Bibb, we heard Mitch Woods from his new album, A Night in New Orleans, on Mo Mojo Records, and we heard him doing Nasty Boogie. Originally from Brooklyn, New York, piano player, singer, and very humorous entertainer Mitch Woods has lived for years now in the San Francisco Bay Area. And before that, the Nick Moss Band, Choose Wisely, from their 2023 album, Get Your Back Into It. And as I've mentioned a couple times already, the award-winning Nick Moss Band is going to be playing this coming Thursday at the Carrillo Recreation Center for the Santa Barbara Blues Society. And right now, I have a pair of free tickets to give away to that show, 805-893-2424.

That was Eva Rose and David Pippin with Blackwater Blues from their album of the same name, self-produced, and you heard it right here on Views of the Blues. A big hello to Rob, a regular listener and blues lover who just called in, and we're going to finish hour number one with the Blues Project, I Can't Keep From Crying. I still have that pair of free tickets to give away to this Thursday evening's Santa Barbara Blues Society show featuring the Nick Moss Band, 805-893-2424.

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I'm Sunnyland Steve, here with you every Monday afternoon from 1 to 5 p.m. with Views of the Blues, bringing you the best blues music I know and that you request. 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It's actually enjoyable and not difficult, and you may become at that website a member of this nonprofit, non-commercial community radio station, where you hear programming you cannot hear anywhere else on the regional radio dial. Public affairs, music, sports, you name it. You are part of our community, and we appreciate your support. We just finished hour number one with the Blues Project, I Can't Keep From Crying, from their 2025 album, Live 2025. And that group was formed in the late 1960s and lasted until the early 1970s. The only member of the original group on this new album is drummer Roy Blumenfeld. Preceding the Blues Project were Eva Rose and David Pippin with Blackwater Blues from their album of the same name that came out in 2024. Before that, Florida guitarist and singer Albert Castilla with Slumlord Billionaire from his new album Grits and Glory, preceded by Altered Five Blues Band with Headline Blues from their recent album Hammer and Chisel. We have three more full hours to go. We're going to start hour number two with an original version of the Blues Project's I Can't Keep From Crying from their vinyl album that came out in the late 1960s or maybe 1970 called The Best of the Blues Project. If you have a comment, suggestion, or request, give me a call at 805-893-2424. Here's the Blues Project from the late 1960s.

Oh yeah, the Blues Project live from probably 1967. I Can't Keep From Crying. You heard it right here on Views of the Blues. That's how we started hour number two. The call-in number is 805-893-2424. Let's hear some blues from the brand new album by the Rolling Stones.

0: Every time I roll the dice by Jovan Webb, right here on Views of the Blues on KCSB FM in Santa Barbara. And Patty up in Solvang, I hope you're listening. Here's something brand new by one of your favorites, Janava Magnus.
1: Sometimes songs are, that's not true. Always songs are personally a thing for me. It's a personal thing. I take my work personally. Which could mean that I get upset a lot. 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I can't sing a song unless it doesn't have a deep meaning for me. Sometimes these things hit you on the heart like a ball peen hammer. They do. This is one.

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1: 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And today's theme is tracks from recently released blues albums. There are a lot of them. Remember, if you want to see the playlist, go to our website, kcsb.org, click on radio, then schedule, and then this show. We just finished that set with a request for blues lover and regular listener Rob. The song was the classic I Got My Mojo Working from the 1989 vinyl Alligator Records album Standing My Ground by the great Texas blues man Clarence Gatemouth Brown. And Gatemouth Brown could play almost any instrument. He definitely played very well the guitar, mandolin, banjo, harmonica, and piano. And Gatemouth Brown famously declared, I am not a blues man, I play American music. And he pretty much could play any style of popular music. Preceding Clarence Gatemouth Brown, we heard Janava Magnus from her brand new album, Truth in the Room, The Clear Mountain Sessions. And the song we heard was Things Left Undone. Janava Magnus has won many, many awards for her singing prowess. Preceding Janava Magnus, we heard Jovin, J-O-V-I-N, Webb, W-E-B-B, with Every Time I Roll the Dice, from his new album on Blind Pig Records called Son of a Sinner. The vocals and harmonica were by Jovin Webb, the drums by album producer Tom Hambridge, the bass by Tommy McDonald, and the keyboards by Mike Rojas. Before that, The Rolling Stones from their brand new album Foreign Tongues on Polydor Records. The song was Rough and Twisted. And as teenagers, both Mick Jagger and Keith Richards were enthralled by the blues of Jimmy Reed, Muddy Waters, and Howlin' Wolf. The story, as related by Keith Richards in his autobiography, is that Keith Richards and Mick Jagger met on a bus. They lived in the same neighborhood. And I think it was Keith Richards who was carrying some American blues albums, and that caught the attention of Mick Jagger. The rest is history. And we started this hour with the blues project I Can't Keep From Crying from a vinyl compilation of theirs called The Best of the Blues Project, probably from around 1970. Tonight there is live blues in downtown Santa Barbara at the Red Piano, 519 State Street, beginning at 7:30 p.m. It's Santa Barbara's own excellent singer and harmonica player, Morgan Field Burnett, and his band, Red Piano, this evening. And this coming Thursday evening, September 24th, at the Carrillo Recreation Center, 100 East Carrillo Street, in downtown Santa Barbara, the Santa Barbara Blues Society is bringing to town the award-winning Nick Moss Band, all the way from Chicago. That band has won innumerable awards. They are really good. That is this Thursday evening. Advance tickets are selling. Tickets will also be available at the door. For information about that show and many more, go to the Santa Barbara Blues Society website, which is sbblues.org, or call them at 805-668-6884. KCSB is a media supporter of the Santa Barbara Blues Society. Well, you know what? We should listen to some Nick Moss right now, and I have a pair of free tickets to give away to that show. 805-893-2424. 805-893-2424.

Tight Grip on Your Leash from the 2018 album The High Cost of Low Living by the Nick Moss Band, who's going to be playing this Thursday evening, 3 days from now, at the Carrillo Recreation Center in downtown Santa Barbara for the Santa Barbara Blues Society. And I have another pair of free tickets to give away to that show. The phone number is 805-893-2424. While we listen to the Anthony Paul Soul Orchestra.

Some mighty fine guitar playing right there on Views of the Blues. But before I tell you who that was, I want to say hello to a lot of friends, blues lovers, and regular listeners in San Diego, Rosie and Barry, in Oakland, California, Miriam, in Port Hueneme, Jen and Joe, in Oxnard, Lester B, in Orcutt, Michael G, in Ventura, Jerry P, Terry F, and Michael S. In San Luis Obispo, Mike R., James S., and Michael I. In Santa Ynez, Chris, John, Patty, Lansing, and Ron G. In Chapala, Mexico, Laura D. In Bellingham, Washington, Leo Shoemaker, the professor of the blues and former programmer here at KCSB. In Santa Barbara, too many to mention everyone, I'll just say hello to Barry R., Dana C., Amy M., Michael M., Paul D., Mac N., Candace G., and Blind Melon. And remember, Blind Melon has a Grateful Dead show every Sunday afternoon from noon to 2 p.m. right here on KCSB-FM in Santa Barbara. Well, we just finished that last set with an instrumental called Mind Your Step from the 2026 album on Roof RUF Records called My Voice by the excellent guitarist Laura Chavez, who is the only woman ever to win a Blues Music Award from the Blues Foundation as Guitarist of the Year. She won it 2 years ago. Laura Chavez was preceded by the Anthony Paul, spelled P-A-U-L-E, Soul Orchestra with Still Smellin' Smoke from their 2026 album on NOLA Blue Records called What Can We Do? And the Anthony Paul Soul Orchestra is a very good San Francisco Bay Area ensemble led by guitarist Anthony Paul. The singing done by Willie Jordan, who joining that band was in Elvin Bishop's trio. And before the Anthony Paul Soul Orchestra, we heard the Nick Moss Band, Tight Grip on Your Leash, from their 2018 Alligator Records album, The High Cost of Low Living. And I do have another pair of free tickets to give away to this Thursday evening's Santa Barbara Blues Society show featuring the award-winning Nick Moss Band. The phone number is 805-893-2424. If you call at the right moment, you will get it while we listen to St. Louis Blues.

Some nice acoustic blues right here on Views of the Blues. And a big congratulations to Reuven V, who called in and won a pair of free tickets to this Thursday evening Santa Barbara Blues Society show featuring the award-winning Nick Moss Band. We're about the end of hour number two, two more hours to go, and I will be offering another pair of free tickets. We're going to finish hour number two with Curtis Salgado.

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I'm Sunnyland Steve, and you are listening to Views of the Blues, which is with you every Monday afternoon from 1 to 5 p.m., bringing you blues music and indigenous American musical form, the basis of most American popular music, music that comes from the heart, expresses soul, and hits us right in the gut. And the theme of today's show is recently released music. You may see today's playlist if you go to kcsb.org, click on radio, then schedule, and then this show. We just finished hour number two with the song Money Must Think I'm Dead by the excellent soul blues singer Curtis Salgado, who also is a very fine harmonica player, and that is from Curtis Salgado's brand new album on NOLA Blue Records called Legacy Rewind, live in 25, April 5th, 2025, at the Triple Door in Seattle, Washington. Preceding Curtis Salgado, we heard a really nice acoustic version of St. Louis Blues by the trio of Steve Howell, who did the guitar and vocals, Dan Summer and Jason Weinheimer, and it's from their new 2026 album, I Don't Mind, from Out of the Past Music. And before that, a great instrumental called Mind Your Step from the 2026 album My Voice by the award-winning guitarist Laura Chavez. Well, we have almost two full hours to go. I will be giving away another pair of free tickets to this Thursday evening's Nick Moss Band show for the Santa Barbara Blues Society. If you have a comment, suggestion, or request, you're welcome to call me at 805-893-2424. We're going to start hour number three by something brand new from the Mark Hummel All-Stars.

Good Woman, brand new from the Mark Hummel All-Stars, right here on Views of the Blues. All right, get ready to boogie.

0: Some steaming blues rock guitar by Joanna Connor right here on Views of the Blues on KCSB FM in Santa Barbara. I'm Sonny Land Steve, and we're going to close this particular set with Chris Vincent, Catherine the Great. Almost 2 more hours to go. Don't go away. Here's Chris Vincent.
1: Catherine the Great just turned 58 with a power slide through the no-tell motel back door. She ain't been sober since late last October. 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
2: 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Kelly is the singer of the band Kelly's Lot, based in Los Angeles. And her name is Kelly Zerbes, Z-I-R-B-E-S, and she leads that band with her husband and guitarist, Perry Robertson. And fortunately for us in Santa Barbara, they play up here fairly frequently. I am Sunnyland Steve. This is Views of the Blues, here with you every Monday afternoon from 1 to 5 p.m. on KCSB-FM in Santa Barbara. The theme of today's show is tracks from many recently released very good new blues albums. Remember, you may see our playlist if you go to kcsb.org, click on radio, then schedule, and then this show. We just finished this first set of hour number three with the song Catherine the Great from the album Good Crook that came out just a few months ago, actually beginning of the year, and it was by Chris Vincent, who is a singer and slide guitarist based in New Orleans. Singer, I put in quotes, because he's more of a talking blues artist. Before Chris Vincent, we heard Magic Sam Boogie from the album Live on 11/11 by Joanna Connor, who is a very good blues rocking guitarist based in Chicago, and that album was released by MC Records. And we began this hour with the Mark Hummel All-Stars, Real Good Woman, from their brand new album, Road Dog. And that group is fronted by harmonica player and singer Mark Hummel, with guitars by Anson Funderburg and Junior Watson, bass by Kidder Roy, piano by Bob Welsh, and drums by Wes Starr. Boy, bunch of terrific musicians. Well, it's time to remind you again that there's blues in downtown Santa Barbara this evening at the Red Piano starting at 7:30 p.m. Santa Barbara's own very good harmonica player and singer, Morganfield Burnett, and his band. 7:30 p.m. this evening at the Red Piano, at least three sets of really good music. And this coming Thursday, September 24th, at the Carrillo Recreation Center in downtown Santa Barbara, coming all the way from Chicago to play for Santa Barbara, is the award-winning Nick Moss Band with ace harmonica player Dennis Groomling. That's this Saturday, September 24th. Tickets are already selling on the website, and they may sell out, the VIP tickets may sell out, but there will be tickets left at the door. The website of the Santa Barbara Blues Society is sbblues.org. The phone number is 805-668-6884. KCSB is a media supporter of the Santa Barbara Blues Society. And yes, I do have one more pair of free tickets to this Thursday evening show to give away in just a little while. Meanwhile, if you have a request, comment, or suggestion, you're welcome to call at 805-893-2424. We're going to begin the next set with the Lucky Losers. Play it from the heart.

That song was Blues Stay Away. The next one is Brand New Blues, and they're both on Views of the Blues on KCSB FM in Santa Barbara. If you have a request, comment, or suggestion, 805-893-2424.

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1: That is right, Bob Margolin, all over the world. Who's Bob Margolin? He is a very fine guitarist now based in North Carolina, who back in the late 1970s and early 1980s, for 10 years, was guitarist in Muddy Waters Band. Very good guitarist. This is Views of the Blues, here with you every Monday afternoon from 1 to 5 p.m. I'm Sunnyland Steve, bringing you blues music that comes from the heart, expresses soul, and hits us right in the gut. Today's theme is tracks from recently released blues albums, and there are many excellent ones. 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Of course, at that website, you may also learn how to become a radio programmer. It is actually quite enjoyable and not difficult. And you may become a member of this non-commercial, non-profit, community radio station, of which you are a valued part of the community. Well, we just finished that set with the instrumental Thank You, Magic Sam, from the new album Ain't Wasting Time by Nikki T. and the Snake Charmers. Nikki T. is the guitarist who leads the band. His name is Nick Tiberius, and the band hails from Detroit, Michigan, where I was born long time ago. Before Nikki T. and the Snake Charmers, we heard Sean Murphy, title track from her brand new album, Brand New Blues. Preceding that, Tom Rigney and his band Flambeau, F-L-A-M-B-E-A-U, with their really nice version of Blues Stay Away from the new Tom Rigney and Flambeau album called All Fired Up on Parhelion Records. And singer and fiddler Tom Rigney and his band hail from the San Francisco Bay Area. They're really nice piano done by Carolyn Dahl, D-A-H-L. And we began that set with the Lucky Losers, another band from the San Francisco Bay Area, and from their recent album Arrival on Mo Mojo Records, we heard them doing Play It From the Heart. That band is comprised primarily of singer Kathy Lemons and singer and harmonica player Phil Berkowitz, and they are based in San Francisco, as I said. The guitar on that number was by Simon Govan Smith, and the keyboards by Chris Burns. Well, we have about 15 minutes left in this hour and another full hour to follow. And I'm going to play something next by the Nick Moss Band from their 2018 album, The High Cost of Low Living. And I want to remind you that that band, the award-winning Nick Moss Band, is going to be playing in 3 days on Thursday evening, September 24th, at the Carrillo Recreation Center in downtown Santa Barbara for the Santa Barbara Blues Society. And yes, indeed, I have one more pair of free tickets to give away to that show, 805-893-2424. And I forgot to put the disc in the CD player, so gotta wait for that to do it. Hang on just a minute here. And where are we at here?

Well, if you come to the Santa Barbara Blues Society show this coming Thursday, September 24th, that's the kind of music you're going to hear from the award-winning Nick Moss Band. And Paul P. is going to be there. He's the listener that called in a couple minutes ago and won a pair of free tickets. Congratulations, Paul. That song by the Nick Moss Band was Crazy Mixed Up Baby from their 2018 album, High Cost of Low Living, on Alligator Records. That was preceded by Nikki T. and the Snake Charmers, Thank You Magic Sam, from their 2026 album, Ain't Wasting Time. We ain't wasting time. We have time for a couple more tracks before the end of hour number three, with one more full hour to go. Here are J.P. Soares and Ann Harris with Jessie Mae.

my goodness. Our Time to Ride by Chambers de Laurier. You heard it right here on Views of the Blues on KCSB FM in Santa Barbara, 91.9 on the regional FM radio dial, and all over the world on the internet streaming live at kcsb.org. I'm Sunnyland Steve, here with you from 1 to 5 p.m. every Monday afternoon with Views of the Blues, which then is re-aired 3 days later, early Thursday morning from 1 to 5 a.m. Today is Monday, September 21st, 2026, the last day of summer, and the theme of today's show is tracks from recently released blues albums, of which there are many. We just finished hour number three with the title track from the 2025 album Our Time to Ride by the group Chambers de Laurier, which is formed by singer Anika Chambers and her husband, guitarist Paul de Laurier. Preceding that, we heard Jesse May from the 2026 album Gypsy Blues Review by J.P. Soares, S-O-A-R-S, and Ann Harris. Soares is an award-winning guitarist from Florida, and Ann Harris, an award-winning fiddler. And we started that set with the Nick

Moss Band, Crazy Mix Up Baby, from their 2018 album, The High Cost of Low Living. And they will be visiting Santa Barbara this coming Thursday to play for the Santa Barbara Blues Society. Find out all about it at sbblues.org. Well, I do not have a theme for next Monday's show. If you have a suggestion for a theme, or if you have a request for next Monday, either for a performer or a song, leave a message at 805-253-3091. 805-253-3091. We're going to start hour number four with former Santa Barbara resident Kim Wilson, Sweet Little Angel. If you have a comment, suggestion, or request, 805-893-2424.

former Santa Barbara and Kim Wilson with the song made famous by B.B. King, Sweet Little Angel. You heard it right here on Views of the Blues on KCSB FM in Santa Barbara. The call-in number is 805-893-2424. Here's something brand new from guitarist and singer Mike Golden, Going Back to Memphis.

0: Thank you. Thank you.
1: Oh yeah, some brand new music from Janava Magnus, award-winning singer. And that was from her new album, Truth in the Room, on Blue Elan Records. And what number did I play there? It was Bad Luck Soul. And I hope you were listening up in Solvang, Patty. I know you like Janava Magnus. Preceding Janava Magnus, we heard Mike Gulden, G-U-L-D-I-N, with Going Back to Memphis from his new album, While I Can. And we started this hour with a version of the B.B. King classic, Sweet Little Angel, by Santa Barbara native Kim Wilson from his 2025 album, Slow Burn, on MC Records. And boy, there was a terrific group of musicians playing with Kim Wilson on that. The drummer was Richard Innes, and the bass player Larry Taylor, and the piano player Barrelhouse Chuck, all of whom sadly have passed away, and the guitar by Billy Flynn. Kim Wilson was born in Detroit, Michigan, but he grew up in Goleta, right next to Santa Barbara, where he was known as Goleta Slim. He moved to Austin, Texas, and in 1974 co-founded the Fabulous Thunderbirds with guitarist Jimmy Vaughn, older brother of Stevie Ray Vaughan. And that band, the Fabulous Thunderbirds, is still going strong, with the only original member being Kim Wilson.
2: I just lose control.
1: Well, the theme of today's show, if you haven't already figured out, is tracks from recently released blues albums. There have been a large number of excellent albums that have come out. But if you have a request, as long as it's blues, give me a try at 805-893-2424. Next up, R.J. Michaud, excellent harmonica player now living in Ventura, California. And from his brand new album, Everybody's Getting Some, here's the song Twin Cities Blues.

Well, she certainly got the blues, right? That was Bridget Purdy, P-U-R-D-Y, Blues Collar Woman, from her brand new album, which is called Mother of the Crossroads. It came out on Dirt Shack Records. You heard it right here on Views of the Blues on KCSB-FM in Santa Barbara. Just as you heard right preceding that, Twin Cities Blues by the excellent harmonica player and singer R.J. Mischo, M-I-S-C-H-O, from his brand new album Everybody's Getting Some on the Bluebeat Music label. And R.J. Mischo indeed was grew up in Minnesota in the Twin Cities area and now lives in Ventura, California. And luckily enough for us in Santa Barbara, he often plays in Santa Barbara. Speaking of which, tonight in downtown Santa Barbara, there is blues beginning at 7:30 p.m. at the Red Piano. This evening, it is Morgan Field Burnett, very fine singer and harmonica player, and his band at the Red Piano. And 3 days from now, on Thursday, September 24th, making their first appearance in well over a decade, it might be two decades, is the award-winning Chicago Nick Moss Band with ace harmonica player Dennis Grunling. And that is this Thursday evening, September 24th. And advance tickets are already selling briskly at the Santa Barbara Blues Society website, which is sbblues.org. But tickets will be available at the door of that show as well. Doors open at 7 p.m. at the Carrillo Recreation Center, 100 East Carrillo Street in downtown Santa Barbara, this Thursday evening. So I think we're going to hear one more song by the Nick Moss Band so you know what to expect on Thursday. And believe it or not, I just find out that I have one more pair of free tickets to give away to that show. To the first caller, to 805-893-2424.

Nick Moss Band, who's going to be playing for the Santa Barbara Blues Society this Thursday evening. Award-winning band with ace harmonica player Dennis Grunling. Last chance today, last chance before the show to win a pair of free tickets. First caller to 805-893-2424.

That was Lance and Lee, spelled L-E-A, with Salt and Pepper from their brand new album Blues for Breakfast, preceded by the Nick Moss Band Living in Heartache from their 2023 album Get Your Back Into It. And congratulations to Raymond G., who called in and won a pair of free tickets to Thursday evening's Nick Moss Band show. Sorry I don't have many more tickets to give away, but I hope to see you at the show. I'm going to be there. It's Thursday evening at the Carrillo Recreation Center. To find out all about it, sbblues.org. This is Views of the Blues on KCSB FM in Santa Barbara. I'm Sonny Lance Steve. Again, if you have a suggestion for a theme for next week's show or a request for a performer or a song for next week, leave a message at 805-253-3091. We have about 20 minutes to go on today's show before the news comes on. Next up, Max Hightower with his version of the song Things I Used to Do.

That was singer and harmonica player Max Hightower, who hails from the Atlantic Coast, from his second album, The Blues Chooses You, which just came out. We heard his version of the song Things I Used to Do. You heard it right here on Views of the Blues on KCSB-FM in Santa Barbara. I'm Sonny Land Steve. We have time for maybe two or three more tracks before the news comes on. Thanks for all the calls today. Next up, Roomful of Blues from their recent album, Steppin' Out, with Good Rockin' Daddy.

brand new from the venerable blues band Room Full of Blues, a Rhode Island band that's been together for about 60 years. We have time for two more tracks. Next up, an instrumental by the award-winning guitarist Laura Chavez.

opinion, she's one of the best living blues guitarists. That's Laura Chavez with So Long Baby Goodbye, a song that I know from the 1994 Dave Elvin album Interstate City. Great song. And we're going to close today's show with the late great piano player and singer and entertainer Katie Webster, After You Get Rid of Me, from her 1988 Alligator Records album The Swamp Boogie Queen. Thanks for the calls today. Stay tuned for news after Katie Webster.

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I'm Mavis Hawley. Today is Monday, September 21st, 2026. In tonight's newscast, Assembly Bill 713, introduced to allow undocumented university students in California to work campus jobs, was vetoed by Governor Gavin Newsom. And Sable Offshore Oil Corp has plans to dig up several areas of their Gaviota Coast pipeline to check for corrosion just 6 months after its restart. But first, we have headlines from the U.S. and around the world. 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Stay tuned.

Beginning with local news, a worker strike happened throughout this weekend at Solvang's annual Danish Days celebration. The Santa Barbara Independent says most of the city's employees partook. Teamsters Local 986, representing the majority of the staff, began contract negotiations with city management in April. These negotiations stalled due to the union sending a declaration of impasse in June. The union requested a 4% raise for the first year and a 6% raise for the following 2 years. Solvang offered a 4% raise annually for the next 3 years. Now for national news. CNN, MS Now, and Politico filed a lawsuit against President Trump's order banning the outlets from the White House grounds. According to the New York Times, the legal action is the latest in a fight for journalistic independence that has been censored by the president. Four other major TV networks say they are suspending their coverage of presidential events in response to Trump's actions. The New York Times and the Washington Post say they are limiting publication photos taken of the president today. In international news, Israeli forces arrested at least 53 Palestinians during a raid in the town of Bidu, northwest of Jerusalem. Al Jazeera reports the raid is the third in the area since a Palestinian man was suspected of